0: Welcome to Bellingen's Voices of the 20th Century, history and memories of the Bellingen area from 1901 to 2001. Today, Lindy and Tony Dudgeon recall their experiences of moving from the city to the country and community living, and the beginnings of the homeland community in Thora.
1: We were fed up with what we were doing in Sydney. We were chasing the dollar and we had everything that we needed because we didn't see any future in that. So there must be a better lifestyle than what we were living in. That was the beginning of it, I guess. And then a whole lot of circumstances and coincidences came together to bring us to try out this community here in Bellingen, the homeland community. And it was mainly through their Findhorn connection, and which was a very spiritual connection.
2: People were very inspired by Findhorn. And in fact, that has got its own amazing story. They actually wrote a prayer of manifestation to obtain that land that they obtained out there. And they even wrote a date that they wanted it by, and it all came about. They were the original trustees, which was a group of about probably...
1: Yeah, a dozen. But they were professional people, maybe you could call them, who had been inspired by Findhorn in Scotland and decided to travel around Australia to look for this land, the homeland, you know, for them. They didn't call it that in those days. So they wrote this a prayer which manifested the homeland for them. In one of the things that happened when they came into this area and they saw the agents, the agent said, come up to the valley and have a look, because this is where they wanted to go, up the Darkwood Road. And they had a look at a few old dairy properties that were for sale. Homeland was quite expensive. It was, I think, in those days, 76, it was 110,000, something like that. They had a look at it. These are the Aryan men that were part of the community. There was a lot of Aryan men, and they had a look at it. They were most, the rest of the group were camped out at the beach somewhere, at North Beach somewhere. They meditated there, and they said they were all excited. They went back and they told everybody else, but it was a weekend, and so they couldn't get back to the agent until the Monday, and they really wanted to talk it over, you know. But during that weekend, the people that owned the property, the Cleves, phoned the agent on the weekend and said, we really have to sell this, and we're prepared to drop the price to $65,000. The group walked in on the Monday and said, we're really interested in this place, and the agent said, well, you won't believe what's happened. They've just dropped the price. And when they knew the price, all they could raise in cash between them was $6,000, you know, to put down. So they put a deposit on it. They had no further money to pay for it, no idea of how they were going to do that either. But they lived in faith, you know, that they'd find a way. So they went then to Sydney and they...
2: were connected with the New Awareness Centre, which was in Chatswood, which was a sort of a New Age type place that had a little restaurant and a library and showed videos and, you know, was just a centre for New Age things. A few of them were strongly linked in with that, and so people just came and gave them interest-free loans and things and to raise the money.
1: Michael Rhodes, who was the main instigator, he was the beginning of the whole movement towards living in a communal situation, and formed the group, the basic group that came there. They generated interest in a new community with the aims and objectives that they... That's how it started. The land was paid for very quickly. The money that was still outstanding that had to be paid back, some of it was donated, was generally paid back through guests who came to homeland and stuff.
2: Everybody that's ever stayed at homeland in those first few years paid for the land, paid back the original loan.
1: It's just one block of land, 300-odd acres, and it's owned by a company called Homeland Community Limited. We built a house on the land that wasn't owned by ourselves. We didn't have any legal hold on any portion of land. We had no title at all. And that's the case with everybody that lives there. We started off as a trust and then we became a company. And that process, even though I've said that in a few seconds, took years. It took, gave me grey hairs in the process of doing that as well. And it was quite exhausting. But it was very worthwhile because it was much more democratic. Mm-hmm. Lindy and I had to learn, in fact, that there were other people in Australia that didn't represent the sort of friends that we had in our little group in Sydney and the sort of upbringing that we'd had. And it was quite a big learning curve for us to understand what motivated people who were in difficulty and didn't think the same way as we did.
2: We lived in a caravan and we'd come from quite a plush unit in Lane, on the north shore of Lane Cove, and I was actually horrified not to have any electricity. And to begin with, we actually used to have leads coming from the amenities block going right across the ground, and I actually had an electric blanket because I couldn't even imagine living without an electric blanket. It transpired after we'd been there for a while. The Northern Rivers guy actually turned up one day. Like, Tony was sort of down at the house, and this guy turned up in a very posh car and got out and said to Tony, "Who's in charge here?" Which is just a classic, because there's nobody in charge. And so Tony said, "Well, nobody's in charge here, really." And he said, "Well, you know, this is the third time, you know, like, we've been, cannot possibly have all these leads going across the ground. It's so dangerous." He was really angry. So in fact, actually, Tony sent him up actually to the amenities block, which was sort of half finished in those days, to a guy that actually we eventually had to ask to leave. And anyway, he was just a classic, this guy. And so when this North Power guy went up to the amenities, he found this guy there sort of sitting, and this guy just never got fazed about anything. He was just slow talking, you know. He said, "Oh, just don't get your knickers in a knot. Just sit down and have a cup of tea, mate," you know. And so this North Power guy was... Anyway, I mean, the upshot of it was that any electricity to these caravans was totally a no-no, you know, which, I mean, was probably just as well that nobody actually got electrocuted. So suddenly we were thrust into totally candlelight.
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Hello, hello, hello, hello. Is there anybody out there want to sit and listen with their imagination all poised and bare? Hello, hello. This, once again, for all of you who are interested, is Michael. Time to tell a story. Once upon a time, when the pigs were swine and the monkeys chewed tobacco, the little hogs put on their clogs and ducks went quack, quack, quacko. But today I would like to applaud that last song, because please let us all look after the oceans and the waters of this world, pouring our refuse of our bodily functions into the water is not a very healthy habit after all. And to consider ancient history, it's what killed Alexander the Great. The pollution of people crapping in water, which was then drunk by other people. And we're not looking at promoting the biome super internal practices of the body, or in other words, eating other people's SH1T. No, let's just look at being healthy and treating the world with a bit of respect, please. It would be very much better. Anyway, enough of an environmental waffle from Michael. Now, good morning to you. Good morning, good morning. It's time once again for story time, for the allegory. And today, I've been reading to you, for those of you who have noticed, a little bit of the Iliad, which is all warfare and the wonderfulness of a hero. But now we are coming into the Odyssey. Oh, and I tell you what, there's a good film coming out now. Please, all of you, go to the movies and see the new film of the Odyssey. Oh, it'll be fantastic. Matt Damon plays Odysseus. Anyway, as we are going now into the world of the Odyssey and Homer, for those of you who didn't know, I happen to have been born and come from the island of Chios, which is one of the places that they claim on the island. They say that Homer lived there. Homer, a poor, blind musician, but an exquisite poet. Homer had his own school there, and they can take you to the place where he parked his bottom, and all his students gathered round him, and he taught them the beauties of song and poetry and rhyme and rhythm. Do you know how he did it? They did it to the rhythm of the cicadas. They're buzzing in the trees around them to get the rise and fall and pitch of words. So, think of it this way. Whenever you hear a cicada, you're listening to poetry. But enough waffle. Now let us consider, please, please, the introduction to you, because I'll be reading to you a bit more in the times to come. The beginning of book one of the Odyssey. Sit and listen. Sing to me of the man, muse, the man of twists and turns, driven time and again off course. Once he had plundered the hallowed heights of Troy. Many cities of men he saw and learned their minds. Many pains he suffered, heartsick on the open sea.
fighting to save his life and bring his comrades home. But he could not save them from disaster. Hard as he strove, the recklessness of their own ways destroyed them all. The blind fools, they devoured the cattle of the sun, and the sun god blotted out the day of their return. Launch out now on his story, O Muse, daughter of Zeus. Start from where you will. Sing of our times too. By now, all the survivors, all who avoided headlong death, were safe at home, escaped the wars and the waves. But one man alone, his wife, his heart set on his wife and his return. Calypso, the bewitching nymph, the lustrous goddess, held him back. Deep in her arching caverns, craving him for a husband. But then, when the wheeling seasons brought the year round, that year spun out by the gods when he should reach his home, Ithaca, though not even there would he be free of trials, even among his loved ones. Then every god took pity, all except Poseidon. He rages on, seething against the great Odysseus, until he reaches his native land. And let us leave the story of Odysseus there. I have introduced him to you, and I will read you some of the adventures in other times. But let us now consider Scottish fairy tales. For those of you who have ever heard a fairy tale in your life and have settled down and have listened with your imaginations wide, there is somebody in story called Tamlin. Have you heard of Tamlin? He is the great prince who gets stolen away by the Queen of Fairies, but then rescued by red-haired Janet, because she dares to leap up and grab him off his horse and pull him down and hold on tight to him when he changes. And they live happily ever after. But what is the origin of that story? And to look at the origin, we must go to a more ancient story than Tamlin. We must go to a story that was from the shepherds who guarded the rivers, who kept the sheep on the highland hills, who knew and observed all that life was going on in those days. And they had a different version of the story. So let me tell to you now the story of Elphin Irving. The romantic vale of Corrywater, which is exactly where Tamlin lived. The romantic vale of Corrywater in Annandale is regarded by the inhabitants as a pastoral and unmingled people, as the last border refuge of those beautiful and capricious beings, the fairies. Many old folk yet living imagine they have had intercourse of good words and good deeds with those good folk, and continue to tell that in the ancient days the fairies danced on the hills, they revelled in the glens, and they showed themselves like the mysterious children of old among the sons and daughters of men.
Their visits to the earth were periods of joy and mirth to mankind. They were not stories of sorrow and apprehension. They played on musical instruments of wonderful sweetness and variety of note. They spread unexpected feasts for all. They had supernatural flavour, of which overpowered on many occasions the religious scruples of the shepherds. They performed wonderful deeds of horsemanship and marched in midnight processions when the sound of their elfin minstrelly charmed youths and maidens into love for their persons and pursuits. And more than one family of Corriewater had the fame of augmenting the number of the elfin chivalry. Faces of friends and relatives long since doomed to the battle trench, when the sound of their elfin minstrelly charmed youths and maidens into love for their persons and pursuits. And more than one family of Corriewater had the fame of augmenting the number of the

on that fairy march. The maid who has seen her lost lover, the mother her stolen child, and the courage to plan and achieve their deliverance has been possessed by at least one border maiden. In the legends of the people of Corrie Vale, there is a singular mixture of elfin and human adventure, and the traditional story of the cupbearer to the Queen of Fairies appeals alike to our domestic feelings and imagination. Now, in one of the little green loops or bends on the banks of the Corrie water, moulded walls and a few stunted wild plum trees and vagrant roses still point out the site of a cottage and a garden. A well of pure spring water leaps out from an old tree root before the door of the house. And here the shepherds, shading themselves in summer from the influence of the sun, tell to their children the wild tale of Elfin Irving and his sister Flemmy. And singular as the story seems, it has gained full credence among the people when the scene there is laid. When Elfin Irving and his sister Flemmy were in their 16th year, for tradition says they were twins, their father was drowned in Corrie water, attempting to save his sheep from a sudden swell to which all mountain streams are liable, and their mother, on the day of her husband's burial, laid down her head on the pillow from which, on the seventh day, it was lifted to be dressed for the same grave. The inheritance left to the orphans may be briefly described. 17 acres of plough and pasture land, 7 milk cows, 7 pet sheep. Oh, many old people take delight in odd numbers. And to this may be added 7 pieces of Scottish gold and a broadsword and a spear, which their ancestors had wielded with such strength and courage in the battle of Dreifi Sands and Bannockburn, that the minstrels who sang of that deed of arms ranked him only second to the Scots and the Johnsons. Now the youth and his sister grew in stature and in beauty, the brent bright brow, the clear blue eye, and frank and blithe department of the former gave him some influence among the young women of the valley, while the latter was no less the admiration of the young men, and at fair and at dance and at bridal, happy was he who touched but her hand or received the benediction of her eye. Ah, like all other Scottish beauties, she was the theme of many a song, and while tradition is yet busy with the singular history of her brother, song has taken all the care that rustic minstrelly can of the gentleness of her spirit and the charms of her person. But minstrel skill and true love tale seem to want their usual influence when they sought to win her attention. She was only observed to pay

most respect to those youths who were most beloved by her brother. And the same hour that brought these twins to the world seemed to have breathed through them a sweetness and affection of heart and mind, which nothing could divide. If, like the virgin queen of the immortal poet, she walked in maiden meditation, fancy-free. Her brother Elphin seemed alike untouched by the charms of the fairest virgins in Corrie. He ploughed his field, he reaped his grain, he leapt, he ran and wrestled and danced and sang with more skill and life and grace than all other youth in the district. But he had no twilight and stolen interviews when all other young men had their loves by their side. He was single, though not unsought, and his joy seemed never perfect save when his sister was near him. If he loved to share his time with her, she loved to share her time with him alone, or with the beasts of the field, or the birds of the air. She watched her little flock late, and she tended it early, not for the sordid love of the fleece, no, unless it was to make mantles for her brother, but with the look of one who had joy in its company. The very wild creatures, the deer and the hare, seldom sought to shun her approach, and the bird forsook not its nest, nor stinted its song when she drew nigh. Such is the confidence which maiden innocence and beauty inspire. Now it happened one summer, about 3 years after they became orphans, the rains had been for a while withheld from the earth. The hillsides began to parch, the grass in the vale to wither, and the stream of Corrie was diminished between its banks to the size of an ordinary rill. The shepherds drove their flocks to moorlands and marsh and tarn, had their reeds invaded by the scythe to supply the cattle with food. The sheep of his sister were Elphin's constant care. He drove them to the moistest pastures during the day, and he often watched them at midnight when the flocks, tempted by the sweet dewy grass, are known to browse eagerly, that he might guard them from the fox and lead them to the choicest herbage. In these nocturnal watchings, he sometimes drove his little flock over the water of Corrie, for the fords were hardly ankle deep, or permitted his sheep to cool themselves in the stream and taste the grass which grew along the bank. All this time not a drop of rain fell, nor did a cloud appear in the sky. Now one evening, during her brother's absence with the flock, Flemmy sat at her cottage door, listening to the bleatings of the distant folds and the lessened murmur of the water of Corrie, now scarcely audible beyond its banks. Her eyes, weary with watching along the accustomed line of the road for the return of Elphin, were turned on the pool beside her, in which the stars were glimmering, fitful and faint, and as she looked, she imagined the water grew brighter and brighter.
A wild illumination presently shone upon the pool and leapt from bank to bank and suddenly changed into a human form, ascended the margin and, passing her, glided swiftly into the cottage. The visionary form was so like her brother in shape and air that, starting up, she flew into the house with the hope of finding him in his customary seat. She found him not, and impressed with the terror which a wraith or apparition seldom fails to inspire, she uttered a shriek so loud and so piercing as to be heard at Johnson Bank on the other side of the Valley of Corrie. It is hardly known how long Femi Irving continued in a state of insensibility. The morning was far advanced when a neighbouring maiden found her seated in an old chair, as white as monumental marble, her hair, about which she had always been solicitous, loosened from its curls and hanging disordered over her neck and bosom, her hands and forehead. The maiden touched the one and kissed the other. They were as cold as snow, and her eyes, wide open, were fixed on her brother's empty chair with the intensity of gaze of one who had witnessed the apparition and appearance of a spirit. She seemed insensible of anyone's presence and sat fixed and still and motionless. The maiden, alarmed at her looks, thus addressed her. "Oi, Flimmy lass, come on, Flimmy Irvin, dear me, but this is awful. I've come to tell you that 7 of your pet sheep have escaped drowning in the water. For Corrie, so quiet and so gentle yestreen, is rolling and dashing from bank to bank this morning. Oh, dear me, woman, dinna let the loss of the world's gear bereave ye of your senses. I would rather make you a present of a dozen mug ewes of the Tynwald breed myself. And now I think on it. If you'll send over a Elfin, I will help him home with them in the gloaming myself. So, Flemmy, woman, be comforted." At the mention of her brother's name, she cried out, "Where is he? Oh, where is he?" gazing wildly round and shuddering from head to foot, and she fell senseless on the floor. Other inhabitants of the valley, alarmed by the sudden swell of the river, which had augmented into a torrent deep and impassable, now came in to inquire if any loss had been sustained, for numbers of sheep and teds of hay had been observed floating down about the dawn of the morning. They assisted in reclaiming the unhappy maiden from her swoon, but insensible was joy compared to the sorrow to which she awakened. "They've ta'en him away! They've ta'en him away!" she chanted in a tone of delirious pathos. "Him that was whiter and fairer than the lily of Little Lee. Oh, they have long sought, and they have long sued, and they have the power to prevail against my prayers at last. They have ta'en him away. The flower is plucked from among the weeds. The dove is slain amid a flock of ravens.
They came with a shout. They came with a song. They spread the charm and they placed the spell. And the brow has been bowed down. Oh, they've taken him away. They've taken him away. He was too lovely and too good and too noble to bless us with his continuance on earth. Oh, for what are the sons of men compared to him? The light of the moonbeam to the morning star, the glowworm to the eastern star. They've taken him away, the invisible dwellers of the earth. I saw them come on him with shouting and with singing, and they charmed him where he sat, and away they bore him, and the horse he rode was never shod with iron, nor owned before the mastery of a human hand. No, they have taken him away o'er the water, and o'er the wood, and o'er the hill. I got but one look at his bonny blue eye, and I look, but as I have endured what never maiden endured, so will I undertake what never maiden undertook. I will win him from them all. I know the invisible ones of the earth. I have heard their wild and wondrous music in the wild woods. And there shall a maiden see him and achieve his deliverance. She paused, and glancing round a circle of condoling faces, down which the tears were dropping like rain, said in a calm and altered but still delirious tone, "Why do you weep, Mary Holiday? Why do you weep, John Graham? You think that Elphin Irvine, oh, it is a bonny, bonny name, and dear to many a maiden's heart, as well as mine. You think he's drowned in the corrie, and you'll seek in the deep, deep pools for the bonny, bonny gorse, that ye may weep over it as it lies in its last linen, and lay it amid weeping and wailing in the downy kirkyard. Ye may seek, but ye shall never find. So leave me to trim up my hair and prepare my dwelling, and make myself ready to watch for the hour of his return to upper earth." And she resumed her household labours with an alacrity which lessened not the sorrow of her friends. Meanwhile, the rumours flew over the vale that Elphin Irvine was drowned in Corrie water. Matron and maid, old man and young, collected suddenly along the banks of the river, which now began to subside to its natural summer limits, and commenced their search, interrupted every now and then by calling from side to side and from pool to pool, and by exclamations of sorrow for their misfortune. The search was fruitless. 5 sheep pertaining to the flock which he conducted to pasture were found drowned in one of the deep eddies. But the river was still too brown from the soil of its moorland sources to enable them to see what its deep shelves, its pools, and its overhanging and hazily branches concealed. They remitted further search till the stream should become pure again. An old man,
taking old men aside, began to whisper about the mystery of the youth's disappearance. Old women laid their lips to the ears of their coevals and talked of elfin earthings, fairy parentage, and as of his having been dropped by an unearthly hand into a cradle. The young men and the maids conversed on other themes. They grieved for the loss of the friend and the lover, and while the former thought that a heart so kind and true was not left in the vale, the latter thought, as maidens will, of his handsome person, gentle manners, merry bright blue eyes, and speculated with a sigh on the time when they might have hoped a return for their love. They were soon joined by others who had heard the wild and delirious language of his sister. The old belief was added to the new assurance, and both again commented upon by minds full of superstitious feelings, hearts full of supernatural fears, till the youths and maidens of Corryvale held no more love trysts for 7 days and nights, lest like elfing moor, like elfin Irving, they should be carried away to augment the ranks of the chivalry. It was curious to listen to the speculations of the peasantry. "For my part," said a youth, "if I were sure that poor Elfin escaped from that perilous water, I would not give the fairies a pound of hiplock wool for their chance of him. There has not been a fairy seen in the land since Donald Cargill, the Cameroonian, conjured them away into the Solway for playing on their pipes during one of his nocturnal preachings on the tip of the Burnswark Hill." "Oh, preserve me, bairn," said an old woman, justly exasperated at the incredulity of her nephew. "If ye will na believe what I both heard and saw at the moonlight end of Craigieburn Wood on a summer night, rank after rank of the fairy folk, you'll at least believe a douce man and a ghostly professor. Even the late minister of Tynwald Kirk, his only son, I mind the lad well, with his long yellow locks and his bonny blue eyes, which I was bitter guilty of, alas. He was stolen away from off the horse at his father's elbow as they crossed that false and fearsome water, even Lochbrigger Flow, on the night of the Midsummer Fair at Dunfries. Aye, aye, who could doubt the truth of that, eh? Have not the inhabitants of Aberfell Town and Tynwald Kirk seen that same sweet youth riding at midnight in the midst of the troop of fairies to the sound of flute and dulcimer? And through mickle they might have prayed, nobody tried to achieve his deliverance, huh? I have heard it said by douce folk and sponsible people," interrupted another,
that every 7 years the elves and the fairies play Cain or make an offering of one of their children to the great enemy of salvation, and that they have permitted to purloin one of the children of men to present to the fiend a more acceptable offering. Aye, I'll warrant that one of their own infernal brood will come and drink a drop every May morning, and touching that lost lad, you'll all ken his mother was a hawk of the uncanny nest, aye? A second cousin of Kate Kimmer of Barthornfloch, as rank a witch as ever rode on ragwort, aye, sirs? What bread to the bone is ill to come out of flesh? Oh, on these and similar topics, the peasantry, full of ancient tradition and enthusiasm and superstition, readily associate with the commonest occurrences of life. The people of Corryvale continued to converse till the fall of evening, when each, seeking their home, renewed again the wondrous subject, and illustrated it with all the popular belief and poetic imagination that could so abundantly be supplied. The night which followed this melancholy day was wild with wind and rain. The river came down broader and deeper than before. The lightning flashed by fits over the green woods of Corry, showed the ungovernable and perilous flood sweeping above its banks. Now it happened that a farmer, returning from one of the border fairs, encountered the full force and swing of that storm, but mounted on an excellent horse and mantled from chin to heel in a good grey plaid, beneath which he had the further security of a thick grey coat, he sat dry in his saddle and proceeded to the anticipated joy of a subsident tempest and a glowing morning sun. As he entered the long grove, or rather the remains of the old Galwegian forest, which lines for some space the banks of the Corry Water, the storm began to abate. The wind sighed milder and milder among the trees, and here and there a star twinkled momentarily through the sudden rack of the clouds, showing the river raging from bank to brow. And as he shook the moisture from his clothes, he was not without a wish that the day would dawn when he might be preserved on a road which his imagination beset with greater perils than the raging river. For his superstitions and his feelings let loose upon his path elves and goblins, and the current traditions of the district supplied very largely to his apprehension the real materials of fear. Because just as he emerged from the wood, where a fine sloping bank covered with short greensward skirts the limit of the forest, his horse made a full pause, snorted and trembled, and started from side to side, stooping his head erect to his ears, and seemed to scrutinize
every tree and bush. The rider, too, it may be imagined, gazed around and around, and peered warily into every suspicious-looking place. His dread of a supernatural visitation was not much allayed when he observed a female shape seated on the ground at the root of a huge old oak tree, which stood in the centre of one of those patches of verdant sward known by the name of Fairy Rings, and avoided by all peasants who wish to prosper. A long, thin gleam of eastern daylight enabled him to examine accurately the being who, in this wild place, an unusual hour, gave additional terror to his haunted spot. She was dressed in white from the neck to the knees, her arms, long and round and white, were perfectly bare. Her head, uncovered, allowed her long hair to descend in ringlet succeeding ringlet, till the half of her person was nearly concealed in the fleece. Amid the whole, her hands were constantly busy in shedding aside the tresses which interposed between her steady and interrupted gaze down a line of old road which winded among the hills to an ancient burial ground. As the traveller continued to gaze, the figure suddenly rose, and wringing the rain from her long locks, paced round and round the tree, chanting in a wild and melancholy manner, an equally wild and delirious song that went like this. The small bird's head is under its wing, the deep sleep on the grass, the moon comes out and the stars shine down, the dew gleams like glass. There is no sound in the world so wide save the sound of the smitten brass, with the merry cittern and the pipe of the fairies as they pass. But oh, the fir maun burn and burn, and the hour is gone and will never return. The green hill cleaves, and forth with a bound comes elf and steed. The moon dives down in a golden cloud, the stars grow dim with dread, but a light is running along the earth of so heavens they have no need. O'er the moor and moss with a shout they pass, and the word is spur and speed. But the fire mun burn, and I mun quick, and the hour is gone that will never come back. And when they came to Craigieburn Wood, the Queen of the Fairies spoke, "Come bind your steeds to the rushes so green, and dance by the haunted oak. I found the acorn on Hellesbourne Hill, in the nook of a palmer's boke, 1,000 years since here it grows," and they danced till the green wood shook. But oh, the fire, the burning fire, the longer it burns, but it blazes the higher. I have won me a youth, the elf queen said,
the fairest that earth may see. This night I have won yon elf in Irving, my cup-bearer to be. His service lasts but for 7 sweet years, and his wage is a kiss o' me. And merrily, merrily laughed the wild elves round Gorry's green wood tree. But oh, the fire, it glows in my brain, and the hour is gone and comes not again. The queen, she has whispered a secret word, come hither, my elfin sweet, and bring that cup of the charmed wine, thy lips and mine to weet. But a brown elf shouted a loud, loud shout, come leap on your courses, fleet, for here comes the smell of some baptized flesh and the sounding of baptized feet. But oh, the fire that burns and maun burn, for the time that is gone will never return. On a steed as white as the new milked milk, the elf queen leaped with a bound, and young elf in a steed like December snow, neath him at the word he found. But a maiden came, and her christened arms, she linked her brother round, and called on God, and the steed with a snort sank into the gaping ground. But the fire mun burn, and I mun quake, and the time that is gone will no more come back. And she held her brother, and lo he grow, a wild bull waked in ire. And she held her brother, and lo, he changed to a river roaring higher. And she held her brother, and he became a flood of the raging fire. She shrieked and sank, and the wild elves laughed till the mountains rang and mire. But oh, the fire yet burns in my brain, and the hour is gone and comes not again. O maiden, why wax'st thou faint so fair, thy spirit so slack and slore? Thy courage kept good till the flame waxed wood, that thy might begin to thaw. Had ye kissed him, Framer, among us all, new blessed the fire, the elfin fire, that made thee faint and fall. Now bless the fire, the elfin fire, the longer it burns, it blazes the higher. At the close of this unusual strain, the figure sat down on the grass and proceeded to bind up her long and disordered traces, gazing along the old unfrequented road. Now may God be my helper, said the traveller, who happened to be the laird of Johnson Bank. Can this be a trick of the fiend, or can it be bonny Flemmy Irving who chants this dolorous song? Something sad has befallen that makes her seek her seat in this eerie nook amid the darkness and the tempest, though might from a boon I will go on and see. And the horse, feeling something of the owner's reviving spirit in the application of
spur steel, bore him at once to the foot of the tree. The poor, delirious maiden uttered a yell of piercing joy as she beheld him, and with the swiftness of a creature winged, linked her arms round the rider's waist and shrieked till the woods rang, "Oh, I have ye now! Elfin, I have ye now!" And she strained him to her bosom with a convulsive grasp. "What ails ye, my bonny lass?" said the Laird of Johnson Bank, his fears of the supernatural vanishing when he beheld her sad and bewildered look. She raised her eyes at the sound, and seeing a strange face, her arms slipped their hold, and she dropped with a groan on the ground. The morning had now fairly broken. The flocks shook the rain from their sides. The shepherds hastened to inspect their charges, and a thin blue smoke began to stream from the cottages of the valley into the brightening air. The Laird carried Flemmy Irving in his arms till he observed two shepherds attending from one of the loops of Corriewater, bearing the lifeless body of her brother. They had found him whirling round and round in one of the numerous eddies, and his hand, clutched and filled with wool, showed that he had lost his life in attempting to save the flock of his sister. A plaid was laid over the body, which, along with the unhappy maiden in a half-lifeless state, was carried into a cottage and laid in the apartment distinguished among the peasantry by the name of the chamber. While the peasant's wife was left to take care of Flemmy, old man and matron and maid had collected around the drowned youth, and each began to relate the circumstances of his death, when the door suddenly opened, and his sister, advancing to the corpse with a look of delirious serenity, broke out in a wild laugh and said, "Ay, it is wonderful, it is truly wonderful, that bare and death-cold body, dragged from the darkest pool of Corrie, with its hand full of fine wool, wears the perfect solemnity of my own elfin. I tell ye, the spiritual dweller of the earth, the fairy folk of our evening tale, have stolen the living body, fashioned this cold and inanimate cold to mislead your pursuit. In common eyes, this seems all that Elfin Irving would be had he sunk in Corriewater. But so it seems not to me. Ye have sought the living soul, and ye have found only its garment. But oh, if ye had beheld him as I beheld him tonight, riding among the elfin troop, the fairest of them all. Had ye clasped him in your arms and wrestled with him, with spirits and terrible shapes from the other world, till your heart quailed and your flesh and subsued, then would ye yield no credit to the semblance which this cold and apparent flesh bears to my brother. But hearken, on Hallow Mass, when the spiritual people are let loose on earth for a season,
I will take my stand in the burial ground of Corry, and when my elfin and his unchristened troop come past with the sound of all their minstrelly, I will leap on him and win him or perish forever. All gazed aghast on the delirious maiden, and many of the auditors gave more credence to her distempered speech than to the visible evidence before them. For she turned to depart, and she looked round and suddenly sunk upon the body with tears streaming from her eyes and sobbed out, "Oh, my brother! Oh, my brother!" And she was carried out insensible, and again recovered, but relapsed into her ordinary delirium, in which she continued until the Hallow Eve after her brother's burial. She was found seated in the ancient burial ground, her back against a broken gravestone, her locks white with frost rime, watching with intensity of look the road to the kirkyard. But the spirit which gave life to the fairest form of all the maids of Annandale had fled forever. Now, such is the singular story which the peasants know by the name of Elfing Irvin, the fairy's cupbearer, and the title in its fullest and most supernatural sense still obtains credence among the industrious and virtuous dames of the romantic vale of Corry. And that ends the story of Elfing Irving. And to all of those of you who have Scottish in you, I hope you enjoyed that.

Well, there we are, a little bit of the Beatles to bring us back into this world. And now, let me finish with a story. Let me tell you something to think about. If you were a stable groom in a place where there were princesses of incomparable beauty coming out, this is a song that was written about that. If I were a king's son, I would give you a white hound in a leash of silver. I would give you a white stallion from over the sea. I would give you a cloak of purple wrought with Finrooney, and shoes of white bronze. If I were a king's son, you would talk to me in the bright coloured palace. You would be glad at my coming if I were a king's son. Well, I'm not a king's son. So let us call that, once again, all of you, time to wake up, cup of coffee over, time to go on with the day. Drive carefully there, sir, on the road. There's a bit of a wet on the road there. Don't be slippy. Drive on. And to all of you who have Scottish blood in you, remember the story of Elfin Irving. But for now, goodbye. Goodbye. Until next week. Goodbye. Goodbye. 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

0: Babagung orang nyanyuaja riula darala. Father gave us the land in the dreaming. 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My land, this is your land, so let's be friends. Yinige, this radio station, Triple B, is on Gumbangir homeland. Yui!
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0: National Radio News. Good afternoon, I'm Alyssa Delfs. Sydney police have pledged to continue the hunt for organised crime members who masterminded the kidnapping of an elderly man earlier this year. Today, police confirmed another four men have been arrested in connection with the mistaken identity kidnapping and murder of 85-year-old grandfather Chris Bagzarian. A 32-year-old man accused of directing the job was arrested and charged. He's one of 11 individuals now charged over the crime. Robbery and Serious Crime Squad Commander Andrew Marks says they will bring those responsible to justice.
1: It is an organised crime network. I'm not going to go into specifics of where they're located or who they are, other than to say that we are investigating that link and we are continuing to investigate that those that are responsible that took out a contract to kidnap a elderly person, not Mr. Bagzarian, but another person. We will continue to investigate that and bring those responsible that brought that contract to being to be held to account.
0: Consumer group Choice says it welcomes the outcome of an investigation which will see thousands of energy customers receive refunds. Laura Devoy has more.
2: Choice says its complaint to the ACCC against Origin centred on claims about savings. Today, the Australian Competition and Consumer Commission has announced Origin will refund over $270,000 to more than 4,500 Origin ongoing Saver Plan customers. Origin has not admitted to breaching Australian consumer law, but says it's providing refunds in response to the ACCC's investigation. Choice says this outcome highlights the need for the introduction of a new energy consumer duty, so energy retailers are required to deliver fair outcomes for consumers.
0: A wildlife quarantine facility will be expanded after more sick seabirds were discovered, sparking fears a deadly strain of bird flu may have reached another state. A Sunshine Coast refuge is caring for a sick northern giant petrel that was found on a beach while they await test results. If it comes back positive for H5N1, it would be Queensland's first bird flu case, also marking a fourth Australian state being affected. Twinnies Pelican and Seabird Rescue, a registered charity, has employed a builder to expand its quarantine facility area in anticipation of more sick birds arriving. The owners told AAP it will be finished within the week. And overseas, the war between the US and Iran is continuing today, with the White House formalising its re-engagement of the war in Iran. US President Donald Trump announced overnight that his nation would reinstate its blockade of Iranian maritime traffic. He also said the US would impose a toll of 20% on all cargo shipped through the strait. As America resumed strikes on Iran, so too has Iran's Revolutionary Guard Corps on the US. And taking a look at sport, Collingwood's Billy Frampton will front the AFL Tribunal this evening to challenge his one-match ban. The suspension was for rough conduct against North Melbourne's Matt Whitlock last Friday. And meantime, in NRL, Benji Marshall has refuted claims that a fractured relationship with Jerome Luai led to the 5/8 early exit from the West Tigers. Marshall insists the shock decision was due to the club's long-term success and next generation of talent in mind.
3: We've been talking for the last 4 or 5 weeks, open and honestly about where we're at as a club, and then also where we're at in terms of Jerome and his role moving forward. Now, obviously, he made the decision to go PNG, which is all good, and we supported him through that, and then now we've made a decision based on what we think is best for our long-term future.
0: The Tigers coach also confirmed Luai would remain his side's first choice 5/8 for the remainder of the 2026 season.
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5: 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And now, classical for everyone.

Hello, everyone. Welcome to 2BBB's Classical for Everyone show, 2 hours of great music from the last few hundred years. My name is Peter Cudlip, and I hope that all you good people of the Bellingen Shire and beyond enjoy the music. And don't let me forget our streaming audience, wherever and whenever you might be listening. If you are listening live, I hope you were able to enjoy the terrific shows that preceded this one: Metal Guru with Rohan if it's Tuesday night, and Storytime with Michael Vlasto if it's Wednesday. This week I have chosen winter as a theme for the show. As you might expect, with a theme as broad as winter, there is quite a range out there, and I'm going to play you some ballet music, some choral music, some piano music, orchestral music, and a little bit of operatic music. I could list all the composers, but today let's just get started. The 20th century Norwegian composer Geir Tveit has been championed by the pianist Leif Ove Andsnes, and here he is playing one of Tveit's 50 miniatures for piano, a collection called Folk Tunes from Hardanger. This one is about 2 minutes long and is called The Long, Long Winter Night. The pianist Leif Ove Andsnes.

That was Leif Ove Andsnes performing The Long, Long Winter Night by Geir Tveit. In 2014, the critic Tom Service wrote in the Guardian newspaper in the UK that Pyotr Tchaikovsky's First Symphony, written in 1866, remodeled the form into a truly Russian style, and additionally serves as one of the most irresistibly attractive First Symphonies ever written. Tchaikovsky gave the entire symphony the title Winter Daydreams, and it is thought that at a particularly stressful time in his life, he had at the age of 26 just been appointed a professor at the Moscow Conservatory, he reached back to memories of winter in the Russian countryside of his childhood. The symphony is in four parts and is about 35 minutes long. Here it is now. Pyotr Ilyich Tchaikovsky's First Symphony, performed by the London Philharmonic Orchestra, conducted by Antal Durati.

That was Pyotr Ilyich Tchaikovsky's First Symphony, performed by the London Symphony Orchestra, conducted by Antal Dorati. Frederick Delius wrote his four-part North Country Sketches in 1914. The second section, called Winter Landscape, recalls his exploration of the Yorkshire moors with his sister as a child. This is a different kind of winter to Tchaikovsky's, a more contained and maybe more contemplative music. Here is Charles Mackerras conducting the Welsh National Opera Orchestra. It's about 4 minutes long. Frederick Delius, North Country Sketches, Winter Landscape.

That was Charles Mackerras conducting the Welsh National Opera Orchestra with Frederick Delius' Winter Landscape from North Country Sketches. The composer Frédéric Chopin was loath to give nicknames to his solo piano pieces. So over the decades, in order to differentiate them, performers, promoters, and most particularly music publishers have seized on names and terms applied by authorities and affixed them to particular pieces. So when the composer Robert Schumann described Chopin's piece with the formal title of Study Number 11 in A Minor, Opus 25, as containing passages resembling the howling winter wind, it became Chopin's Winter Wind Study. So is it a bit of a stretch to include it in a show with a winter theme? Well, not if you like Chopin and the fabulous pianist Murray Pariah.

0: That was Murray Pariah with Frédéric Chopin's Winter Wind Study. 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And now, here is a message from one of our sponsors and an announcement about subscribing.
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0: 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The Russian Sergei Prokofiev's compositional output during the Second World War was quite incredible. He wrote the opera War and Peace, his Fifth Symphony, two piano sonatas, the score for the film Ivan the Terrible, and his utterly gorgeous music for the ballet Cinderella, which includes a dance for the reveal that the old beggar woman is her fairy godmother, and the introduction of the winter fairy. Here is the Ukrainian State Symphony Orchestra, conducted by Theodore Kuchar.

That was the Ukrainian State Symphony Orchestra, conducted by Theodore Kuchar, with the Dance of the Fairy Godmother and the Winter Fairy from Sergei Prokofiev's ballet Cinderella. Whilst Prokofiev lived out World War II in relative safety, having been evacuated to the city of Ivanovo, about 150 miles east of Moscow, the English composer Benjamin Britten found himself in the USA at the beginning of the war, but in 1942 decided to return to the UK. Which was neither an easy or a safe thing to do. He found passage on a Swedish cargo ship that over a five-week journey managed to elude German U-boats, aircraft and battleships and get Britain back to England. On the way, the ship docked briefly in Halifax, Nova Scotia, where in a bookshop Britain found a copy of The English Galaxy of Shorter Poems, compiled by Gerald Bullett. The medieval and early English poems in this anthology fired his imagination to write a Christmas work he called A Ceremony of Carols. It's set for solo harp and boys' voices. There are 11 sections, and I'm going to play you the one titled In Freezing Winter Night. The text is by the 16th century English Jesuit poet Robert Southwell and begins, "Behold a silly tender babe in freezing winter night, in homely manger trembling lies, alas, a piteous sight." Here is the choir of King's College, Cambridge, directed by Stephen Clearbury, and the harp is played by Rachel Masters.

That was In Freezing Winter Night from Benjamin Britten's Ceremony of Carols. The text was by the 16th century English Jesuit poet Robert Southwell, and the choir of King's College Cambridge was directed by Stephen Clearbury, and the harp was played by Rachel Masters. In his late 60s, Joseph Haydn wrote a number of grand oratorios, which are dramatic concert works for soloists, chorus, and orchestra. The man who had codified the string quartet and popularized the symphony took another musical form and elevated it to a new level. In 1801, his colleague Gottfried van Swieten took some English poems by James Thomson on the theme of the Four Seasons, and Haydn turned them into an oratorio. Now, the name The Four Seasons was already taken, so Haydn settled for Die Jahreszeiten, or just The Seasons. Or at least that is my guess, and now is the moment to mention that I have resisted the urge to include winter from Antonio Vivaldi's Four Seasons in this show. There was a little bit of spring in the last episode. Back to Haydn. From the 130 minutes of music that make up The Seasons, here is just the introductory orchestral piece from the winter section. It's about 3 minutes long and is played here by the Freiburg Baroque Orchestra, conducted by René Jacobs.

That was the introduction to Winter from Joseph Haydn's The Seasons. The Freiburg Baroque Orchestra was conducted by René Jacobs. So this winter-themed episode has been dominated by relatively short pieces, but the next is something a little more substantial. This is Johannes Brahms' Alto Rhapsody from 1869, written as a wedding gift for Clara and Robert Schumann's daughter Julie. Now, Brahms took a strangely dark poem, considering the occasion, written by Johann Wolfgang von Goethe, titled Winter Journey in the Harz Mountains, and set it to music for alto soloist, male choir, and orchestra. To be fair, the three parts of the poem Brahms set and the music he wrote move from darkness to light. So perhaps there is a metaphor there for people who find each other and are able to celebrate their love. Whilst this piece, with its slightly unusual performer requirements, is not often put on these days, it has been recorded a bunch of times. The one I've chosen features the soloist Christa Ludwig, the Philharmonia Orchestra and Chorus, and the conductor Otto Klemperer. It's about 13 minutes long. The Alto Rhapsody by Johannes Brahms.

0: That was Christa Ludwig, the Philharmonia Orchestra and Chorus, and the conductor Otto Klemperer performing the Alto Rhapsody by Johannes Brahms. And here now are a couple of words from our sponsors.
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2: 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Now, there has been a focus on the Northern Hemisphere winter in this show so far, but now we head a long way south. 3 years ago, the Tasmanian composer and performer Jabra Latham wrote a work he called Antarctica Triptych for solo clarinet and strings. Here is the first section called Ice and Plain. Andrew Seymour plays the clarinet and Greg Stevens conducts the strings of the Tasmanian Symphony Orchestra. It's about 4 minutes long. Jabra Latham's Antarctica Triptych.

That was Ice and Plane from Jabra Latham's Antarctica Triptych. Andrew Seymour played the clarinet and Greg Stevens conducted the Tasmanian Symphony Orchestra. Next, another wintry piece from a living composer, the American Morten Lauridsen. That was Ice and Plane from Jabra Latham's Antarctica Triptych. Andrew Seymour played the clarinet and Greg Stevens conducted the Tasmanian Symphony Orchestra.

songs, which are settings of poems by Robert Graves. This is the text. She tells her love while half asleep, in the dark hours, with half words whispered low, as earth stirs in her winter sleep and puts out grass and flowers, despite the snow, despite the falling snow. This is the group Polyphony with the Britten Symphonia, and Stephen Layton conducts Morten Lauridsen's She Tells Her Love While Half Asleep.

Eaton conducting Morten Lauridsen's She Tells Her Love While Half Asleep, written in 1980. All right, let's go back 300 years for something that is, I think, perhaps a little light-hearted, because some of this winter music can, well, maybe understandably, be a little sombre. But in the third act of Henry Purcell's sort of opera King Arthur from 1691, an evil sorcerer tries to woo Arthur's betrothed by showing her that love can conquer the coldest heart, and he stages a magical scene in which Cupid has just descended to a frozen landscape and commands the reluctant, shivering, cold genius, the spirit of winter, to wake and rise from his icy sleep. The cold genius sings with stuttering, trembling vocal lines that musically depict him shuddering awake against his will. Here sung by Petteri Salomaa, with William Christie conducting his group Les Arts Florissants, is While the Cold Genius Rises from Henry Purcell's opera King Arthur.

That was While the Cold Genius Rises from Henry Purcell's opera King Arthur, sung by Pateri Salomaa, with William Christie conducting Les Arts Florissants. My name is Peter Cudlip, and you've been listening to Classical for Everyone on 2BBB. Thanks to everyone here at the station and our fabulous subscribers, volunteers and sponsors. And please join me next Tuesday at 10 p.m. or Wednesday at midday for more Classical for Everyone. And if you are listening live, I hope you'll keep listening, because if it's Wednesday, then Universal Jukebox with Leo Bradney George is coming up. More great music here on 2BBB. To finish, some Franz Schubert. The musical form Lieder has a central part in Schubert's work. This German word just means songs, but is more specifically in this context thought of as settings of poetry for singers accompanied by a piano. Schubert wrote hundreds of Lieder in his short life, but his best remembered is the setting of a group of 24 poems by the writer Wilhelm Müller called Winter Journey or Winterreise. The premise of the cycle is that the singer's lover has left him for another, and his grief leads him out into a cold, dark, and barren world, the winter journey mirroring his isolation and despair. In the final 3.5-minute song, the wanderer meets a mysterious street musician, Der Leiermann, the hurdy-gurdy man. Here is a rather evocative description of the scene from the good people at Wikipedia. At the edge of the village stands a hurdy-gurdy man, cranking his instrument with frozen fingers. His begging bowl is always empty. No one listens. The dog growls at him. But his playing never stops. At the conclusion of the song, the wanderer sings, Wunderlicher Alter, soll ich mit dir gehen? Willst zu meinen Liedern deine Lyre drehen? Strange old man, shall I come with you? Will you play your hurdy-gurdy to accompany my songs? Here is the singer Ian Bostridge and the pianist Leif Ove Andsnes with Franz Schubert's Der Leiermann.

0: Oh, yeah. Now, that's a good way to start the show. That was Room Full of Blues with That's a Pretty Good Love. I was going to start it with another track, but I'll do that now. I'll reverse them anyway. Doesn't matter. Good afternoon. As you can hear from the jumble around the confusion, it's Universal Jukebox with me, Leo, for the next couple of hours. And I thought I'd start with some blues tracks, as you heard. This is the one I was going to start with. And then I'm going to play some Coco Taylor and Johnny Winter to start with. But first, this one I had in my mind yesterday and I couldn't get out of my mind, one of those earworms. The Stumble by Peter Green first appeared on John Mayall's Blues Breakers, 1967, one of the first albums I bought. A Hard Road was the name of the album. Anyway, here's Peter Green and The Stumble.
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The great Johnny Winter there, and Mojo Boogie, a couple of great guitars we've heard in that bracket. Before that, we heard Coco Taylor and I'm a Woman. She certainly sounds it. And we started with The Stumble from Peter Green. It wasn't the version on the album that I was thinking of, but a live version, but great because it was extended, even more of it. Okay, I'll tell you the time. It's 20 past two, but anyway, you don't need to know that. What have we got now? A few more. I've got Clarence Gatemouth Brown coming up, C.J. Chenier and the Red Hot Louisiana Band, and another Taste of Louisiana coming up with Marsha Ball, the title track from her latest album, Shine Bright. We're going to start, though, with Clarence Gatemouth Brown and his version of Got My Mojo Workin'.

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I turned it down. What a great song. Marsha Ball there in the title track from her latest album, Shine Bright. Lovely, uplifting stuff. Great piano player too. Got that real kind of New Orleans sound. As does, of course, CJ Chenier, right full on into that Zydeco sound with the Red Hot Louisiana Band. And track called Au Contraire, Mon Frère. And we started with Clarence Gatemouth Brown and his great version of Got My Mojo Working. Okay, now moving on. We'll swap genres a little bit and move over to what's loosely called contemporary classical. Let's see what we've got. First up, we've got Anna Pupage. We want to play her for a while. She's got that album out called Interstellar Wandering, which kind of says it all. Very lovely, ambient, spacey kind of music. Music for kind of just wandering aimlessly through the universe. And I'm going to play a track called On a Ship I Call Home. After that, we've got Ensemble Offspring, a great group led by Claire Edwards, a wonderful percussionist. They were here for Bellinger Muse, I think last year. Play a track called Aviolet, or something like that. It's to do with birds. It incorporates the bird songs of five endangered Australian species: the painted snipe, swift parrot, Carnaby's cockatoo, region honey eater, and ground parrot. There's a sort of a musical plea that if nothing is done to protect the ecosystems, they may not hear these songs anymore. Anyway, and then we're going to have that lovely little piece by Butterflying. Elena Katz-Chernin, of course, Butterflying, for two violins, because it's just a lovely little sweet piece. So here we go. We're going to start right out into interstellar space with Anna Pupage and On a Ship I Call Home.

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Got to the next one. And I just changed my glasses and see what I've just been playing. That was Butterflying, of course. Excuse me. Written by Alana Katz-Chernin and played by Bob Dylan and Clemens Leske. And before that, Ensemble Offspring with Avilay with a wonderful bird song in it. And we started way out in interstellar space with Anna Pupage and a track called On a Ship I Call Home. And speaking of which, it reminds me there's yet another astronaut has been blown away by the view of Earth, where there's no borders, there's no sign of anything going on, and the thought that we're all fighting each other over borders and territory and all that kind of stuff. And that, well, there you go, weather events affect the everywhere all over the globe, you know, it's not contained. Good, interesting to have a good perspective. We are on one ship. We're all in this together on this tiny little blue dot in the middle of virtually infinity. It's big anyway, and we're little. Anyway, enough of that. We're moving in a little bit now, moving to, Middle East sort of territory. Going to start with the Asian Ensemble. They've been up here before. Hang on. Wonder if I've got some notes on here. Oh, yeah. With Hamed Sadeghi on tar. He's an Iranian-Australian. Michael Evgenikos, saxophone. Marcelo Mao on accordion. Maximilian Alduca on double bass. He's been up here with them. And Alexander Inman Hislop on drums. It's got a quote here from Rumi. Then what is love? The sea of not being. There the foot of the intellect is shattered. Oh, lovely. So what have I got from Asian Ensemble? En route to Balkh, name of the track. Then a group called Hashashin, who are a Sydney trio. They make a beautiful big sound for a trio. And featuring stringed instruments from Tajikistan, Iran, Afghanistan and Pakistan. And I know the Lachlan Dale, the guitarist, has centred a lot on the Afghan instrument called the rubab, which has got a wonderful sort of, I suppose, mystical sound. I'm going to play a blessed sequence from them. That's an early one. And then one from Ali Omar. I hadn't played him for a long time, and I realised he was one of 10 children, excuse me, in working class Liverpool. He drew influence from his father's Arabic heritage, which is central to his identity and sample origins. He played around with samples and put some bits and pieces together. He moved to Sydney, passed away in 2009. Omar is remembered for his assertive spirit, larrikin humour, wild anarchic personality, and enduring mantra, love and live your life. So there you go. He put an album out called 5,000 Grams of Hashish. And I'm going to play a track from that called Shifting Sands. Before that, we'll hear Hashashin with Blessed Sequence. And right now, the Aishan Ensemble and En route to Balkh. B-A-L-K-H.

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the Beyond Jazz Weekender is back August 14th and 15th at the Bellingen Memorial Hall. Kicking off on Friday evening, the 14th, the Jazz Doof brings Sydney's underground jazz warehouse energy to Bello, led by the scene's standout acts, Haztet, Lux Trevis, and Flux State, fusing spiritual jazz, psychedelic groove, and hybrid electronic beats into a high-energy party where live improvisation meets DJ club culture. Then on Saturday, the 15th, it's the Jazz Social, a sonic journey across global jazz styles from New Orleans brass and Ethio jazz to ambient, electronic, and funk-infused improvisation, featuring 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August 14th and 15th at the Memorial Hall, the Beyond Jazz Weekender is a very jazzy sponsor of 2BBB.

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1: Now you know. That was Ali Omar and Shifting Sands there. And before that, Hashashin, and what an amazing sound they make for a trio. I love them playing around with time signatures and various instruments and all kinds of stuff. Blessed Sequence was the name of that track. And we started with the Aishan Ensemble, or Aishan Ensemble, E-I-S-H-A-N anyway. And En Route to Balk, B-A-L-K-H, if you need to know. And that the tar that Hamed Sadeghi plays is it's two or three strings. It's a plucked stringed instrument from Iran, as opposed to Gilleray Pour, another Iranian-Australian who plays the kamanche, which is bowed. And she's been up here a couple of times too, and love to have them both back again at some point. Okay. I'm just like a kind of quick ones here. Lock Schuster. I'd forgotten about Lock Schuster. He's a Sydney composer who wondered if he could write a score for ballet. He was inspired when he saw the Barbie adaptations of The Nutcracker and Swan Lake with his sister as a four-year-old. And it stayed with him. Anyway, he's written this piece, and it was played by the Sydney Youth Orchestra, and turns out quite well. So I'm going to play that. It's called Ballet de Penzance. Then another track from the Jerry Douglas Band called Hot Country. Hot Country 84.5, I think it's just... Yeah, just Hot Country, the name of the track there. And then... I don't know, Paco de Lucia. Something from him. Haven't played him for a long time. Fuente y Caudal is the name of the track. And I will play a track called Soleda. Okay, now just for a bit of a change there. Paco de Lucia. Before that, the Jerry Douglas Band. And right now, Lock Schuster and Ballet de Penzance.

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Paco de Lucia there, and Fuente y Caudal, which I take to mean Fuente sauce, not the sauce you put on your pie, S-O-U-R-C-E. So beginning and end, I think, that would be roughly translated as. Before that, the Jerry Douglas Band with Hot Country. And we started with the piece by Locke Schuster, Ballet de Penzance, and very nice indeed. I think he's it worked. He can write more ballets if he likes. Good stuff. Now, it's about time for the, I told you, the funeral notices. So here we go. I've only got a couple today. The funeral service of the late Ronald Edward Ron Evans of Sandy Beach will be held in the chapel of Hogbin Drive Crematorium and Memorial Gardens, Stadium Drive, Coffs Harbour, on Friday, 17th of July at 11:30 a.m. That's the funeral service of the late Ron Evans. And where's the other one? The funeral service of the late Russell Morris Smith of Bonville will be held in the chapel of Hogbin Drive Crematorium and Memorial Gardens, Stadium Drive, Coffs Harbour, on Saturday, 18th of July at 10 a.m. And you can find the live stream details on the Keith Logan Sons website. That's the funeral service of the late Russell Smith. Okay. Now, what have we got here? Oh, yeah, I had a couple lined up that I wanted to play for you to have been listening to at home. Another one from Vincent Peirani and his outfit called Living Being 4. Well, that was the name of the album he put out, Living Being 4. And this is one I heard last night, and I thought I'd love to share this one. The great band, it's got Vincent Peirani on accordion, of course, Emile Parisien on saxophone, of course, they play together so often, Julian Hearn on bass, Tony Palman on piano, he's a brilliant, brilliant keyboard player, and Johan Setter on drums. They're kind of regulars with the, with this band. And it's a track called Physical Attraction. And after that, another one I've been listening to lately is Christian McBride and Edgar Meyer, two giants of the bass, playing together. Two bass players having a lot of fun together. And I picked a track. What did I pick a track from that one? Let me see. What did I pick? I haven't picked anyone yet. Yes, I have. A track called Philly Slop, which I heard yesterday, which is quite nice. And then after that, for something completely different, I'm going to play off this CD that I've got of the New Wolverine Jazz Orchestra that I got from the free library down near the neighbourhood centre, you know, the phone box there with the books and CDs in it. For a bit of fun. So let's start. Vincent Peirani and Living Being 4 and Physical Attraction.

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Oh, yes, Jasmine, baby. That was Jasmine Blues from the, what are they called? The New Wolverine Jazz Orchestra, an Australian outfit who travelled to America quite a bit and I reckon would do very, very well over there. I love Dixieland. Now, what else did we play? Before that, we played Philly Slop from Edgar Meyer and Christian McBride, two virtuoso bass players having a lot of fun together. And then Vincent Peirani and Living Being 4 with a track called Physical Attraction. And I just love that kind of dub feeling they got going there. That's about it. Bit over 10 minutes to go. We've got the news coming up at 4. And I thought I'd finish with a few blues tracks. Just to wind it off, top and tail it, I suppose, you know, make some kind of semblance of order in the show. I'm going to start with Memphis Slim and a track called Memphis Slim USA. Then we're going to go to a wonderful one that I haven't heard for a while, and I love it, Curtis Salgado, and a track called The Longer That I Live. And a wonderful, uplifting song. I love it. I reckon you will too. And we're going to finish with Albert Collins and Don't Lose Your Cool. So with that, I'll just say cheerio. I'll stop talking now. Just play music and I'll catch you next time. Bye.

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1: Hello, I'm Shannon Kirkwood. The Prime Minister has announced a set of Australian standards for AI. In a speech at the University of Sydney, Anthony Albanese has outlined his government's approach to regulating the nation's AI uptake. The standards include expectations for AI data centres and protections for Australian creatives. He says no government can press pause on AI, so it's critical to get out in front of it.
2: If we set our national standards high, then I have every confidence that Australia can seize this moment and make it our own. We can make AI indeed stand for Australia's interests, and I hope to do so.
1: Meantime, Federal Opposition Leader Angus Taylor has criticised the plan to establish an Office of AI. It will sit within the Department of Prime Minister and Cabinet and help coordinate the design of those new standards.
3: There are threats. But there are also opportunities to create jobs, to drive rising incomes, to secure our country. But it seems that the only jobs the government is going to create with AI in this country is in the Prime Minister's office.
1: The University of Melbourne says it received multiple reports staff and students felt intimidated by protest and encampment activity on campus. Pro-Palestine protesters set up an encampment on the Parkville campus in late April 2024, which was dismantled after about a week. Professor Glyn Davis is now the interim vice chancellor, but did not work at the university at the time. He has described to the Royal Commission into Anti-Semitism and Social Cohesion the nature of staff and students' complaints.
4: My understanding from the reports is a large presence of protesters in the middle of the campus and lots of chants and singing and waving of banners and so on, and regular marches off the encampment towards a central administrative building of the university made people nervous about their safety.
1: There's been another presumed positive H5 bird flu detection. Australian Chief Veterinary Officer Dr. Beth Cookson says the sequencing of the virus in a petrel found at Lancelin Beach in Western Australia could not be determined, but WA authorities are treating the case as a positive as a precautionary measure. There have been 14 confirmed or presumed positive detections of H5 bird flu in Australia. All but one have been wild migratory seabirds. Dr. Cookson says there remains no evidence of any mass mortality events, and there are no detections in poultry or in Australia's agricultural production system. A WA-based program aimed at supporting people living with young-onset dementia has received additional financial support. Motion by the Ocean is one of 17 community groups to receive a grant from Dementia Australia. It's for the Storytelling Through the Generations program. It takes people on trishaws along the Sorrento coastline where trained volunteers guide and share stories of local heritage and offer an opportunity for reminiscence. CEO and founder Alana Goderidge says the coastline is the perfect prompt for memories. And a photographic exhibition in Sydney is marking 20 years since the first women in league round. The Captains is on display at the Museum of Contemporary Art at Circular Quay. The photographs capture 12 NRLW players, one from each club, in a variety of poses alongside objects which connected to the game, which they cherished. And briefly, in sport, Spain is the first nation through to the final of the FIFA World Cup after a 2-0 win over France this morning. Spain will face either England or Argentina in the decider.
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Hey.

Good afternoon, and welcome to another installment of the Lyrebird Lounge, broadcasting off Gumbangir country. My name is Clinton, and I'm with you here for the next couple of hours. Little Mudbrick Radio 2BBB on the Lyrebird Lounge, playing for you as much Australian music as possible. We are a country full of fantastic music, and it's love having this opportunity to share some Australian gems, new and old, and some other great tracks sprinkled in between. This last track and the intro track for the Lyrebird Lounge is Lyrebird Lullaby by Call the Doctor, a Melbourne-based artist, but originally from this neck of the woods, and this particular track coming off a compilation album, The Sound of Dreams, released earlier this year. For the rest of the show, we have scatterings of some new releases, from Lena, as well as Mick, a producer from down Port Macquarie Way. For now, going to keep it fairly chill. We're going to South Australia next, and I'm going to listen to a couple of tracks by Wilson Tanner. And this one is off his album Legends. The track is called Brown. You're listening to 2BBB on the Lyrebird Lounge. Thanks for tuning in. Looking forward to the next couple of hours. Keep it locked.

This is a story about a bear. Actually, it's a story about two bears. It's a story about three bears. It's a story about four bears, five bears, six bears. Six bears. This is not a story about bears. This is a story about carrying bears to Newcastle. This is a story about a bear in time saves nine bears. One bear, two bear, three bear, four bear, five bear, six bear, seven bear, eight bear, nine bear, 10 bears. So this bear came into town, and I went up to him, and he said, "What the fuck?" I said, "Sorry." And he said, "What, no kiss?" I said, and then he said, "Smell my sandwich. Smell my sandwich."

0: I don't have a cow. Why would I need a cow? Why she has the phone? When I call you sometimes, I don't have a cow. Why would I need a cow? I used to have a cow. A nice baby little cow. And I lifted her up over my head 10 times a day. And she grew and she grew until she was a full-size cow. And I lifted her up over my head 10 times a day. Now I'm strong. Oh, so strong. Why don't you answer the phone when I call you sometime? Huh? I don't have a cow. Why would I need a cow? Fuck you people. I don't have a cow.
1: You're listening to the Lovebird Lounge on 2BBB. Language warning on those last two songs by the great Marvin Pontiac, which is an alias for John Lurie, is a fantastic jazz musician. I think mainly in the 90s, perhaps early 2000s, was hanging out in the New York jazz scene, part of a group called the Lounge Lizards, which we'll listen to a track from them in a tick. But those last two tracks by the alias, under the alias of Marvin Pontiac, which is a made-up character by John Lurie. Those two tracks are off an album called Marvin Pontiac, The Asylum Tapes. And as the story goes, these tapes were discovered in 40 years or 50 years after they were recorded, and it is the story of someone that is in a sale asylum and their process. And yeah, funnily enough, a few years ago, this very strange and curious album came across my ears and became quite a breakup support album. Quite strange, because really it's just a while it's a very experimental album. It has very strong blues influence, and it's weird. But fundamentally, it's just the story of someone that is alone and feels like they have that they are alone in this asylum, in this institution, and sometimes. Sometimes it feels like we are living in an institution, doesn't it? In a sale asylum. Anyways, that is Marvin Pontiac. Highly, highly love that album, Marvin Pontiac, The Asylum Tapes. Before that, we had Grasshopper by Wilson Tanner and another track, Agenti Akaba by Alabaster de Plume, the British saxophonist. And opening that bracket, we had another track by Wilson Tanner. And just a correction from my last announcement, they are not from South Australia. It's a duo, one part from Melbourne, one part from Perth. And they've released three albums. And those last two tracks are off their album Legends. And it seems like each album is very conceptual. They will go to a particular place and write music based on where they're at. So that album, Legends, it described as an agricultural fantasy. So it was recorded on a property without mains, electricity, among grapevines at Manon Farm in South Australia. Something, I guess, Wilson Tanner and Marvin Pontiac, there was a crossover between them. They they kind of setting a scene in with their music, and it's when listening to it, it's not necessarily melodic in a way, but it's the soundscape and the exploration that transports you to another place, which is really, really powerful and really cool, I think. You're listening to the Lyrebird Lounge on 2BBB with Clinton. And we're going to now listen to a track by the Lounge Lizards. So this is the Lounge Lizards, Bob the Bob.

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3: You're listening to the Lightbird Lounge on 2BBB. We're going to listen to a track now called Serve and Protect by MG Barnes. MG Barnes is one of the performers that will be playing at the last in that last Sponad at the Kindling event coming this Saturday. And yeah, this particular track just came out last week, inspired by the recent protests, pro-Palestinian protests in Melbourne and Sydney. I'll just leave it there. This is MG Barnes with Serve and Protect.

The last track by Friends of Owl, the duo of Joe Terra and Colby, two fantastic musicians currently based out of Namboida, and that new track just being released in the last week or so of their album, the same title, I'm the Man. I was fortunate enough to see them play down at the Bellingen Brewery a few weeks ago. And yeah, also seen Joe Terra play quite a few times. Such a magnificent voice and amazing songwriter. Really capturing the essence of what it means to live. Before that, we had Skyscraper Stan with his track Flag of Progress. And just a couple of days ago, Skyscraper Stan was announced to be coming to Bellingen. So, whoa, very excited to see Skyscraper Stan play. I've heard such fantastic things and have been such a fan of his work for such a long time. He'll be coming up with one of his band members and will be performing, so it'll be an acoustic gig. That is Oscar Herbig, and that will be at the Bellingen Showgrounds on the 22nd of August, so just over a month away, so definitely looking out for that one. And before that, we had MG Barnes with his protest song, Serve and Protect, the reprise. Quite a fun and playful and moving track, that one by MG Barnes. And you'll be able to catch him play this Saturday at the Bellingen Showgrounds. I think it's looking like a pretty wet one. Don't let that get you down. It's always nice to get out and about. Even when the rains are flowing. You're listening to 2BBB. This is the Lyrebird Lounge, where we have a focus on Australian music, whether it be folk, rock, electronica, all the good stuff. We have a track now to play by Mick, a new one released, I think, just a week ago called I Think You're Lazy. Mick is a producer, multi-instrumentalist based down in Port Macquarie and also plays with the band. I've seen some videos online and I'm patiently waiting for them to head a little bit north and give us a show. I really, really love Mick's productions. They

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And this latest one, I Think You're Lazy, is no different. So without further ado, this is Mick with I Think You're Lazy.

0: Yo, it's real nice outside, yo. 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
1: Are you ready?
0: Come on, come on, come on, come on.

0: August 14th and 15th at the Bellingen Memorial Hall. Kicking off on Friday evening, the 14th, the Jazz Doof brings Sydney's underground jazz warehouse energy to Bello, led by the scene's standout acts, Haztet, Lux Trevis, and Flux State, fusing spiritual jazz, psychedelic groove, and hybrid electronic beats into a high-energy party where live improvisation meets DJ club culture. Then on Saturday, the 15th, it's the Jazz Social, a sonic journey across global jazz styles from New Orleans brass and Ethio jazz to ambient, electronic, and funk-infused improvisation, featuring 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
4: 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This is the Lyrebird Lounge, and it is 10 minutes past five. We just got another 50 minutes to go of this show. We've already traversed so many wonderful, wonderful places, audio spheres. At the top of that last bracket, we had that new track by Mick, the Port Macquarie-based artist with I Think You're Lazy. And that was followed by Can You Feel the Rhythm by Lena, the Melbourne-based artist. That was off her latest release, Sucker, which came out just a couple of weeks ago. So a few really fantastic, groovy, high, I guess like high. What am I trying to say? Sort of deeper, four to the floor tunes that I really love on that album, Sucker. So yeah, be sure to check it out. And that was followed by Slacks, the Mick remix, and that's South ST Street, Station Street. Yeah, real groovy little number. And then finally we had that 90s drum and bass track by Get Up Man, by Goo Mix. 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I hope you're enjoying the show thus far. If you are enjoying the tunes, it'd be great to hear from you. We've got a text line here. The text line is 0472 505 875. We'd love to hear from you. Yeah, the radio station currently, we are in a state of flux. 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And we still, yeah, we have a GoFundMe set up. 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Moving radio towers is not a cheap business. So if you'd like to support the station, head over to our webpage, and we'd be very grateful for any monetary donation that you're able to give us. We are going to kick things up a notch. Well, Get Up Man was a pretty high intensity tune. We're gonna stay there. This next track, a breakbeaty deep number called Tokyo Street by Wallace. Keep it locked. 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

You're listening to the Libid Lounge on TBBB with Clinton. And that last groovy track by a good friend and fantastic producer, Miles Lee, and his track, that particular one called Swimming Headless, coming off an EP called Corpus, which from memory came out in 2023, gosh, can't believe how fast time goes. But that one, Swimming Headless, a really aptly named track, feels like puts me in a hypnotic washing machine. And yeah, I don't know, whatever Miles does in his productions is quite amazing. Before that, we had Me and You by Bonobo, and that one is going to be coming out on his new album, which is going to drop in September 11 off the Ninja Tune record label. I'm stunned. Bonobo just often seems like he can do no wrong and has been consistently making really, really high class electronic music for so many years, and continues to improve and get better. And I don't think there's anyone out there that is able to produce music as good as Bonobo, actually. He's in another echelon. And that Me and You track just feels incredibly, incredibly easeful and fun. And I'm definitely looking forward to Bonobo's new album. I'm sure there'll be many, many gems on there. And before that, we had Tokyo Street with Wallace. We're going to keep things pretty groovy here at 2BBB. This next track is by Nork, and it's a track called Blorp 93. And what do I know about Blorp 93? It came out in 2021, which is strange because when I listen to it, I feel like I'm transported to the 90s, really. I guess we can make music and recreate music that is, that we love. So that's exactly what Nork has done. I really, really love this groovy number. So this is Blorp 93 from Nork.

0: You're listening to the Libid Lounge and to Triple B. This glorious number playing out behind me by Citizen Maze, his track Glade Hollow. Such a calm and measured approach to music production. And that very gradual rise and release towards the end just absolutely glorious. The show is nearly up. I hope you have been enjoying some of the tunes that I've been sharing with you. I've certainly enjoyed sharing them with you. A few back announcements. Before that one, we had Leaves by Move D and Justin Carter doing the vocals on that one. And before that, we had Glop 93 from Nork. We're going to listen to a couple of our sponsors very quickly.
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0: 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We've just got 5 minutes left with you. This is the Libid Lounge. Thank you for tuning in. 2BBB is a volunteer run organization, and the door is always open for more volunteers. If you've got a spare moment in your day, want to get amongst some community work, we'd love to hear from you. 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Come to the station, say hello, meet some of the wonderful presenters. Overall, it's a fantastic place to spend some time, share your love for music and community, and to be amongst some really wonderful people. All right, last track for the day, on my show anyway. We are going to listen to a track by Yudmo, with their track Luba Lift, and that comes off their album, also called Luba Lift. This one and the last track by Citizen Maze, both coming off the Analog Attic record label based out of Melbourne. They make some really gorgeous electronica, and I highly recommend checking out the rest of their discography when you've got a moment. Thanks for tuning in, and I will catch you next week. Stay safe, everybody.

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1: Good afternoon, I'm Melissa Delfs. The opposition says a landmark move to regulate Australia's AI uptake from within the Prime Minister's department through a new AI office would just create more bureaucracy. Anthony Albanese today announced plans to manage the nation's approach to the artificial intelligence revolution, declaring an end to the government's current case-by-case approach. But Liberal leader Angus Taylor says it's an attempt to increase the size of the Labor government.
2: What he's announced is an office in an office, inside his own office. He's going to have another office. And what is that office going to do? I mean, honestly, the answer to this is not more bureaucracy. The trouble with this Prime Minister and this government is the answer to every problem is always more bureaucracy.
1: Meantime, the Industry and Science Minister is set to work on the design of the new national AI standards. Speaking to the ABC, Tim Ayres says the government has been working on issues around artificial intelligence for some time.
3: We've been engaged in a discussion with the states about those data centre expectations, working with large tech firms who have signed memorandums of understanding. It is now time to move to make those standards mandatory and consistent across the country, so that data centre development, artificial intelligence more broadly, is adopted here on Australia's terms.
1: The Queensland Government has announced a significant reduction in the number of fire ants in southeast Queensland. With the details, Shannon Kirkwood.
4: The Crisafulla government says it spent $24 million on aerial suppression and has pledged further funding. The state government says more than 185,000 hectares of land has already been treated across the southeast, which it says has led to an 86% reduction in fire ant populations in some areas. The state government says while it's a significant milestone, further success can only be reached through cooperation across community, industry and government. If fire ants are left untreated, the potential losses to Australia's agricultural industry is estimated at $381 million annually.
1: Rain and storms are on the forecast for Western Australia tomorrow, while the East Coast is set to see showers. The Bureau of Meteorology's Alana Cherney has the details.
5: There are, however, a couple of weather systems on each side of the country bringing us some wet weather. To start with, we have this moist southeasterly flow combined with a trough near the New South Wales and Queensland border areas, bringing some enhanced shower activity to those regions. And out west, we have a cold front which will bring some rain and thunderstorms, some heavy falls possible about the southwest of Western Australia.
1: And overseas, the death toll from an explosive fire at a pub in Bangkok has now risen to 32 after two more people died from their injuries. It comes as Thai police investigate the possibility of negligence as a factor in the blaze, which has been one of the most deadly in recent years in Thailand. It tore through the pub in the north of the city close to midnight on Sunday, with witnesses describing an explosion, a horizontal burst of fire and smoke engulfing the single-storey venue. At least 30 people are still being treated in hospital in the city for their injuries. 15 of those are in intensive care units, while a total of 44 people have been discharged. And in sport now, a photographic exhibition in Sydney is marking 20 years since the first Women in League round. The Captains is on display at the Museum of Contemporary Art at Circular Quay. The photographs capture 12 NRLW players, one from each club, in a variety of poses alongside objects which connect to the game, which they cherished.
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9: 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Get it? Got it? Listen.

Ben and Jawan. I wish to acknowledge the Gamangia people who are the traditional custodians of the land we are gathered on today. I would like to give my respect to the elders past, present and emerging and extend that respect to all Aboriginal people here with us today.

0: welcome to Bellingen's Voices of the 20th Century, history and memories of the Bellingen area from 1901 to 2001. Today, Vince Lovell recalls some of his experiences as projectionist at the Memorial Hall when it was used as a cinema.
1: Tom Mix had gone by them days. Tom Mix was out. But them days, for some reason, the pictures were not near as long as they are now. Your support would only be, say, 60 minutes an hour, and your main feature would go from, say, 80 minutes to 90 minutes, with the result that to give a three-hour programme, we always had to make it up with some shorts. You'd have about two newsreels, say the Sinsound News. You'd have a Fitzpatrick travel talk, possibly a Pete Smith or a Pete Smith short, or a passing parade, or sometimes we'd, you know, we'd have some other shorts. And of course, every time we'd have a cartoon, whether it was a Metro Tom and Jerry or something from Fox, we'd always have plus probably three or four trailers. And that sometimes it was an effort to make up your three-hour program. And
2: used to get good crowds then?
1: Oh, yes, very good crowds. Nowadays, I mean, any pictures, you get a couple of pictures, it's an effort to get out under 3.5 hours or something without showing anything. Every second show night, the second night of the show, and every Christmas Eve, you couldn't get into that theatre unless you were there early. The place was packed out, standing room only, and you didn't have to worry about getting an expensive picture for them nights. You only had to get a Dad and Dave or a George Wallace or, say, an Abbott and Costello in later years, and the theatre would be full.
2: You continued projecting films there, yeah, right up until quite recently.
1: Yeah, well, later on, then after F school, and that where I become the main projectionist there, on and off. I was there with several different chaps, and then different times they'd want to do it themselves for a while, and then eventually they get sick of it and find out they could do more things, and they get me back. So I've been the main projectionist on and off right up till just when the theatre closed. For the last few years, when the Rhines Club took it over, I was their projectionist as well.
2: So it's only a year or two ago since it closed now, isn't it?
1: Yeah, probably two and a half years ago since it closed. There is a lot of talk now in different circles about trying to get the theatre going again.
2: And they were talking about it at council on Tuesday at their meeting, and there was some concern about whether the projectors are still any good. What do you think of them?
1: Well, I'd say all they need was a good overhauling. They've been sitting there idle for a while. And since they were installed, that equipment was installed in about 1955-56. Well, the sound, there's been a lot of improvement in sound systems and that, but I'd say they only want a new sound system. That as far as the mechanical part of the projectors would be quite good.
2: So it wouldn't cost very much to get it operational again?
1: Not in my opinion, no.
2: That'd be good. I like to see the sign up there now that says Talkies under this new CEP grant. Have you noticed that sign?
1: Yes, the theatre, this present theatre was built in 1929, or opened in 1929. There were silent films in there for two or three years before we got sound films in 1931. And when sound was put into this theatre, it was always known as Talkies, so they painted the word Talkies up on the awning. And it's now showing again from when they've been cleaning down. That sign was there right up to about the start of the Second World War when it was painted over, the word Talkies on the side there.
2: Thank you very much, Vince. That's Vince Lovell, and you've been the projectionist at the Bellingen Memorial Hall, the Talkies, since the early 40s. Thank you very much.
3: 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This work has been assisted with funds received from the New South Wales Centenary of Federation Committee.

And there comes the time you get another chance. Break.

could even set yourself on fire. 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

0: morning, Valentine. 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
1: Every Monday morning, it's nice and easy favourites.
2: It's a beautiful day and I can't stop myself from smiling.
0: That is the most ridiculous thing I've ever heard in my life. Oh, no. I can't believe that. That worries me.

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0: Welcome to Bellingen's Voices of the 20th Century, history and memories of the Bellingen area from 1901 to 2001. Today, Ellen Giles recalls moving to Urunga by bullock team, pilot men and sailing vessels, and the end of World War II.
1: I was 4 years old. My dad came over here and he built the sawmill, and then we moved over here for him to work. We came, Dad got all the furniture and he had a bullock team as well. He got all the furniture and packed it up on the trucks and drove it over with the bullock team. That took him all day. And then later, after he had gone for hours, Mum put the ponies in the buggy and brought all those kids across. We had one little church in Urunga at that time, and it was up near the recreation ground fence, just this side of it. There, a little white church, Church of England. It was the only one we had in Urunga for quite a few years. When I was about 12, the Catholics got a piece of land and built it. It's not there now. And that was there for a few years, and then the people that own the land where they are now sold it to them, and their names were Perryman. They sold the land to the Catholic people and they built that church over there. Most of the shipping was sailing vessels, and I suppose that I was about 16, I think, when the first steamship came. It was called the Tambar. There was a big fuss about that, having a steamship, and it was a good size and it took passengers and all too. But the others, the sailing boats, they had to come up and they'd have to wait outside in the ocean until the tugboat came along and could tow them in, because being sailing boats, they couldn't come in and they were the bar on their own. And one day, the pilotman wouldn't put the... He reckoned there wasn't enough water on the bar. And the boats were held out there, a couple of them for about a week, just laying around waiting. And then one day, one boat came up, and the captain on that was an old captain, and he'd go anywhere, and he was... So he showed up, and evidently they paddled right up to the other boats, and they evidently told him what happened, that they hadn't been in. So he showed right up to the bar, as close as he could get to it, took a good look at it. He turned round and went round out round the other two or three that was there. And he turned round and he sailed in. And they pulled up anchor and sailed straight in after him without a tugboat or anything. So you can imagine that pilotman didn't last very long after that.
2: Did you rely on supplies through the shipping then?
1: Yes, I had to, yes. Mm. There was no other way to get it. Mm. My mother was a great war worker, you know, and they used to hold socials every month and cards and for the older people and dances in the hall. There used to be like a ball. There used to be that many people come and roll up to it. And they made a lot of money and used to send to Sydney and buy material for pyjamas and things like that. And they'd send it up from down there, and the women, mainly the married women, we'd take the stuff home and make it up, and then it'd be all sent back again when it was made up and ready. We heard about the war finishing. There was a dance on the Urunga, and somebody went round the post office to see what was happening, because we were expecting it to come through. And when they told us about 8 o'clock at night, so everybody just went mad and hooray and shouted. Yeah, we all collected, we left the hall and we walked out the road here about 2 miles, yelling and screaming our heads off that the war was over.
0: You have been listening to Bellingen's Voices of the 20th Century, a local history project brought to you by 2BBB FM. This work has been assisted with funds received from the New South Wales Centenary of Federation Committee.

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0: Welcome to Bellingen's Voices of the 20th Century, history and memories of the Bellingen area from 1901 to 2001. Today we hear from Doran Hart about how she came to Bellingen and the beginning of the multiple occupancy movement.
1: Well, it was in the possibility when I came of being involved in this movement to start up community living in the area. I came for a holiday, had heard about a big meeting that was going to take place on the headland at Bundachan over a long weekend, and it was to buy this piece of land. It was up for development, and existing local communities, people in the Bellinger Valley who had already got too much on their plates with what they were doing, thought, well, let's get a new bunch of people together and see if they can set up a community and develop this piece of land. It just happened. I had become totally stressed out with my job in Canberra. I was an academic. I'd been working full time. I had three children. I was a single parent, and I decided to quit work. We drove in those days. You could drive right onto the headland at Bundachan for this meeting on the Saturday morning, and I just took one look at the sea, and you know, this magnificent scenery, and it was just incredible. I thought, my children would never forgive me if I wasn't part of this. I thought, you know, I've just got to be involved in this.
2: And how many people were there that first weekend?
1: There must have been well over 100, maybe even a couple of hundred. It had been very, very well organised. There were all sorts of speakers there. There was somebody from the Department of Planning to explain what multiple occupancy would be all about. There was a local architect, Steve Gorrell, and Jack White, actually. They'd worked on a plan, they'd drawn up maps and so on of the possibilities for settlement on this piece of ground. Other people spoke about what they were doing in communities locally. And the whole idea was to get a legal settlement on Bundachan, to apply for multiple occupancy, which at that stage didn't exist, by the way, in the state legislation, and to set up this new and vital community that involved also conservation. It was just incredibly exciting.
2: The land at that time was already bought?
1: No, the land belonged to people who'd wanted to develop it, had had it for quite a while, and nothing had sort of happened. And there were rumours that Japanese developers were going to buy it for a huge resort sort of thing. So it was like, we've got to stop this happening, you know, and that was the push, buy this land. So the meeting was in June, long weekend, and by August, that was within 2.5 months, starting from scratch on that, in that sense of no money, a group had just put a holding deposit. We managed to buy the property, I think, in mid-August. We raised nearly $500,000, and all from individual people putting in $3,000 for shares. It was just, wow. Then for the next year, there were all these meetings. I mean, because it was one thing to buy the land. That was the big push initially. But then, okay, what were we going to do with it? How were we going to organise ourselves? What sort of legal structure were we going to have? How would we get this whole notion through council? So there was just big meetings, bloody meetings, you know. And we used to, the Canberra mob, there were about 10 of us at one stage. We used to, about every 2 months at one stage it was, we used to leap into a car Friday, 4 o'clock, drive like crazy, arrive about 2 or 3 in the morning at Bundachan, crash into our tents, get up at 9 o'clock, and we'd be sitting in a circle on the ground having a meeting. And this would go on the whole weekend, and then we would get into the car about 4 o'clock on Sunday, drive all the way back to Canberra. And some people went to work after that the next morning.
2: So multiple occupancy, as you were saying before, wasn't in there in many shires, actually, was it?
1: It wasn't. What had happened was the state government had welcomed it as an initiative, and they'd set up some provision whereby individual local councils, this is sort of in 1979, could approve multiple occupancies. That was the state Labor government. And they were, you know, very innovative, and they could see the potential for this, you know, back to the land, whatever, creating new communities.
2: Of course, yeah.
1: Local councils, who tended to be right-wing, country, whatever, on the north coast, this was the area particularly where people were interested, didn't want to know. Some of it was sheer, you know, not wanting multiple occupancies. And for example, in Bellingtonshire, they didn't have a planner here until 1983. So it was absolutely beyond, even if a council had wanted to enable communities, communes to be set up, it would have been very difficult. And from the beginning, it was really clear that unless we did all the work and then presented them with stuff saying, how about we do this and how about we do that, and did all of the thinking out, we were not going to get anywhere. And that really excited me.
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brothers and sisters of Asia, Africa, Oceania, Europe, and America. Welcome to the mountains of the Mexican Southeast. We are the Zapatista National Liberation Army.

0: Welcome to Bellingen's Voices of the 20th Century, history and memories of the Bellingen area from 1901 to 2001. Today we hear Cess Hammond of Hammond and Wheatley Building fame recalling the early days of Bellingen and the establishment of the Hammond and Wheatley Emporium.
1: I came to Bellingen in 1902. I was born here, and I was one of the lucky ones that was brought into this world by Nurse Hicks. We had no hospital in those days, and the first hospital was built, I think, in 1903, our local district hospital. And Nurse Hicks had the reputation of going around to the homes. She was a midwife. She had 2,000 babies born and never lost one or a mother. 2,000. It's a record, I think, that stands very, very high.
2: And what was your childhood and your adolescence like in Bellingen?
1: Oh, very good. I had a great time because I did all my schooling here mostly. I finished at Sydney College, but all my schooling is done here in the primary school. That's before the days of the high school. To go to high school in those days, you had to travel to Grafton, and not many could do that. And all my sporting was done here.
2: What sort of line of work did you get into first?
1: Now, I started early. After I left school, I went into the bank for 3 years to get some commercial knowledge, and then I came back to the store. The store was started by my dad and his partner, Mr. Wheatley. Mr. Wheatley died in 1917. And then under the partnership arrangement, the business had to be taken over by the other partner, and then became a Hammond business from 1917. And it's been a Hammond business ever since. In July 1900, the store shifted over from... Mr. Wheatley at the time was in the bank, the Australian Joint Stock Bank, which closed its doors in the bank's crash in 1896. And Mr. Wheatley then joined the Commercial Banking Company of Sydney. And he was stationed at Caramba, and he wanted to get out of the bank. And my dad had a little business in Woolgoolga. So they met up and decided to start a partnership. Someone told them there was a great opening in Boat Harbour, which as Bellingen was then called. They investigated and found that they could. So Mr. Hammond had a wagonette and a horse and about £100 worth of stock. And Mr. Wheatley had £100 saved up. And that's how they started their business in Bellingen.
3: 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This work has been assisted with funds received from the New South Wales Centenary of Federation Committee.

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0: Welcome to Bellingen's Voices of the 20th Century, history and memories of the Bellingen area from 1901 to 2001. Today we hear from Jeff Habgood with false memories of the 1950 flood, the Bellinger River and the night soil.
1: My mother assures me that this is not possible, but I'm sure that I'm right about this. My earliest memory is sitting opposite the farmhouse, which is still in Coronation Street, with my teddy bear looking down onto the floodwaters in the valley. It's a very, very clear memory for me, and that could only have been 1950.
0: The river must have been quite important to you when you were young. What was the Bellinger River like in basically the 1950s, I suppose?
1: Yes, mainly the late 50s. Certainly when we moved to the house on the farm, it's the golf course now. Certainly from that time onwards, I suppose that was when I was about 11 years old, the river was very important. It was very beautiful. It was, to me and my mates, it was what Bellingen was all about. All summer we lived in the river, and my parents would have been horrified to know how much time we spent actually in the river, on the river, around the river. I recently told my mother a story as we were looking at the devastation caused by this most recent flood, and I told her that when I was 12 years old I'd crossed the flooded river, swum across the river and cut some very tall camphor laurel saplings and tied them onto myself and swum back across the river and erected them for radio masts, because I'd become very interested in electronics and radio under the tutorage of Larry Wilmot. She was most horrified to hear this story, but that was the least of it. So we spent a lot of time in summer in the river. The river was very beautiful. There have been some changes. For example, the white cattle egret, we never ever saw that in the valley. Now, as you would know, and as people living in Bellingen would know, it's quite predominant now, but that bird was never there during my childhood days, my early days here in Bellingen. But what we now call Bat Island, which in those days was just called simply The Island, that was very much a centre, mainly for younger people. We used to be able to drive onto the island from the southern side of Bellingen. The access point was probably just directly north of the lodge now, or the old Masonic Lodge. But there was a driving track straight through the island onto the swimming pool, which was just over the bank from the caravan park, the existing caravan park. There was no caravan park there now. That was market gardens there. And there were dressing sheds there, water, toilets, parking area. And that was the swimming pool. That's where we had our school sports carnivals. That's where most of us learned to swim. And the river there was very deep. We used to do death-defying acts like run and dive from the bank into the river there. So, and then certainly upstream from that, there were very many deep holes. It was quite a feat to actually get to the bottom of it. At the point, it has always been called the point. The river was very deep there also, around about where the current Lavender's Bridge is. There were very deep channels through there, and at the old wharf was very deep water. Downstream from there were rapids, and another very, very deep part of it at the end where all this damage has been done to the golf course now in the recent flood. So yes, the river was deeper. There's no doubt in my mind about that. It was not considered to be an unhealthy place to be.
0: You're saying that there were toilets on Bat Island. Did the town have sewerage when you were a young man?
1: There was a sewerage treatment works, which was directly opposite the current car park at the Federal Hotel, behind the Federal Hotel. It was a source of great fascination to me, actually, because if I hadn't been involved in the milking of the cows, my job of the morning was to look after the cows while my father was doing the milk run. We would let them out onto Jarrett Park for them to get an extra feed there. And the cows were very well behaved, and I would sort of wander around there, generally keeping an eye on them. And I remember often looking down onto this very small sewage treatment works, which I think was only for the township, for the commercial centre itself, and watch this huge boom go round and round distributing the water over the pebbles, and I think the overflow from that ran down the hill further across Jarrett Park and into the river, where there's actually still a drain. You can see it quite clearly at the moment after the flood. But the rest of the town was not sewered, and it was serviced by the sanitary collector. Everybody had the toilet in the backyard. They were most often near the back lane for easy access, with a little flap at the back to remove the pan. And I hope I'm not giving away too many sort of anti-environmental secrets here, but the place that all this night soil was dumped was opposite Fuller's service station and a green grocery. But of course this land was inundated by flooding at least a few times a year. So, you know, it was quite pristine after the flooding. But
0: So the night soil went directly into the river?
1: Eventually. It was put on the land there, and I don't remember the process, but I imagine there was some sort of soil pushed over top of it. But, it was a place that we didn't really go.
2: 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This work has been assisted with funds received from the New South Wales Centenary of Federation Committee.

Babagung orang nyanyawajar yula darala. Father gave us the land in the dreaming. Maral kundi julugurai yarang jagi. Every part of the earth is sacred. Nia yari julu maral gundi. 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We are a part of the earth and the earth is a part of us. Yui! Ngayam gungumbu. 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Galawana dawara. Hello, I've come back to see you. I am a friend, but don't be angry. Yamage nganyundi barmaran gungumbu bin. Galawana ngalgira. Here is my family, here are my friends, but don't harm us. Yam nginundi wajar, yam nganyundi wajar, ngibur gungumbu wala. My land, this is your land, so let's be friends. Yinige, this radio station, Triple B, is on Gumbangir homeland.

0: Welcome to Bellingen's Voices of the 20th Century, history and memories of the Bellingen area from 1901 to 2001. Today we hear more from Jack Eagleman about the economic impact of planet lighting when it arrived in Bellingen, planet's progress, and his thoughts on how a community works.
1: Do you have a direction you'd like to see Bellingen going in?
2: Not really, no. I think it could stand another one or maybe two industries like ours, because Planet back then transformed Bellingen, absolutely transformed it. When I first went on the main street of Bellingen, about every third shop was boarded up. 6 months later, I don't think there was empty shop in the joint. Mind you, we put about $250,000 building the factory, and after that we put 60,000 or 80,000 a month in the wages, because we had 80 people working there at one stage. We're down about 40, 45 now, and we're mainly working overseas. We became not exactly world leaders, but in the top rank of people in the world who do what they call site-specific lighting. And that is stuff which the architects design or do a pencil sketch of in the way of lighting, and we're the one that turns their dream into reality. We did the 86th floor, which is Dr. Mahathir's office now in Malaysia, and the world's tallest building, the Petronas Twin Towers. We did the convention centre hall, and that was where Hong Kong was handed back to China under those lights. I must say a little more about this volunteer thing, because I've learned more in Bellingen about these incredibly important aspects of human relationships, of human association, than I have in any other way. It's been a working model. And if you want to know how something works, the thing to do is to go to where it works on a small scale. Bellingen works incredibly well, largely because it operates many ways independently of the bureaucracy. And I mean by that, particularly the local bureaucracy, which the local council has become under the, you might say, economic rationalism era of setting world's best bloody practice for everything. Now, this is not world's best practice. It's what some bloody bureaucrat says you ought to be doing.
1: Tell me about the volunteers. What are they doing?
2: Well, it's invisible. Take it from the Pony Club to the Save the Hospital Action Group. They are looking after these aspects of the group of humans associated together, which is the Bellingen community. They protect that community. They protect their territory, which is the territorial imperative. They do that. Each protects their own territory, and in doing so, they protect the territory. And if every... I'm thinking now of the people that work on Bat Island every Tuesday, laboriously pulling out invading species by the Bradley method and replacing it, letting the little, good little seeds, patting them on the head and letting them grow. And Ross and his crew, you know, have done a remarkable job there. And their absolute persistence and dedication is what astonishes you. That is the greatest bloody power in human association. The dedication of people to their objectives for their community.
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0: Welcome to Bellingen's Voices of the 20th Century, history and memories of the Bellingen area from 1901 to 2001. Today we hear Celia McKenzie being interviewed by Doran Hart in 1988 about her childhood on the family dairy farm at Briarfield.
1: Talking to Mrs. Celia McKenzie, who I think you're 83, is that right?
2: Yes, 83.
1: And you were actually born near Bellingen.
2: Yes.
1: What was it like where you were then?
2: Well, we had a dairy farm with quite cleared, many parts of it were bush, and most of it was cleared for cultivation.
1: And you were part of a very big family?
2: Yes, 12 in the family.
1: How did your mother cope?
2: Oh, she was a wonderful person who I think could cope with anything. Yeah. She did the work the very hardest way it was, could be done, you know. Mm. No conveniences like we have today.
1: So what was her day like?
2: No electricity, washing done by copper hand. And she carried her share of the wood when it was necessary and water. We were living near a creek when I was a tiny child, but later when Dad built the new home, I was still very small. We had the big iron roof and three tanks, and we never ever ran out of water again, no matter how big a drought or anything. We had plenty of water, but still copper in the backyard and wood verandas and hard chores to do.
1: And what about all the girls in the family? You had to help as soon as you were able to.
2: Yeah. As soon as we were able to start helping in the yard with the cows and the dairying, we all took our share of it.
1: And where are you in the family? Are you the eldest?
2: I'm the seventh. My twin and I are the seventh and eighth.
1: So your mother was pretty used to it all by then?
2: Yes, she had the elder girls just coming on, able to help a little with the work those days.
1: As you were growing up, did you sort of imagine that you'd do exactly the same as your mother?
2: No, I always made up my mind I wouldn't marry a dairy farmer. I'd have enough of milking cows. And I just take each day as it comes. I could never visualise what will happen to me.
1: But your older sisters, they went on pretty much like she did as dairy farmers' wives?
2: Mostly. The elder sister didn't marry a dairy farmer. She went to Queensland into the bananas with her husband. And the other girls married dairy farmers and did their chores just similar to what my mother would have done. Because nowadays they have the electric conveniences, which are different.
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1: Well, sit, children. Let me give you the subject of the day.

0: Welcome to Bellingen's Voices of the 20th Century, history and memories of the Bellingen area from 1901 to 2001. Today we hear from Jeff Habgood about amusements for young lads in Bellingen in the 1950s, the perils of egg collecting, playing music, and Cole Joy and the Joy Boys.
1: My early memories were mainly of sort of wandering around Bellingen with my peers, generally being some kind of Indians, I suppose. I mean, we were very sort of warlike young fellows, and I can remember some considerably dangerous battles that occurred at the old Pound Yards, which is where the preschool is now. Some very fierce things occurred there. I don't know how we survived it, actually. I clearly remember one event there. I must have been only 8 or 9 years old, and we discovered these wonderful things called shields, made of a piece of cardboard with a couple of loops of rope or string through it to put our arms through it to protect ourselves. And I remember one fellow on the opposing team threw this almighty javelin at me, and I held my shield up to ward it off, and the javelin came straight through the shield, narrowly missing my head. So there was lots of stuff like that. We were quite ferocious, really. I remember having arrows. I'd found a dead echidna that was decomposed, and I was able to remove most of the spines from it. And I had a collection of these things for many years, and I was continually making arrows with one of these things tied very tightly to the point of it. They were very dangerous weapons, really, and we had the usual slingshots and things, mainly intent upon destroying anything that moves. That was in the early days. There wasn't really much Max. There were scouts, but that was a little later too. But those early years, there really wasn't very much for us. And when we see our kids sort of wandering the streets in gangs today, we look on it with horror. But I suppose that's what we were doing, really, just hanging out and making absolute pests of ourselves.
0: One of the hobbies that a lot of young lads had was to collect birds' eggs.
1: Oh, dear. Yes, well, I suppose I consider myself very much an environmentalist these days, and I certainly have a great love and respect for nature and the natural environment, and I do shrink a bit from our activities in those days. Yes, as my father before me, I was a great collector of birds' eggs, and there was a considerable amount of kudos involved in this. The one with the largest collection of birds' eggs was looked upon very highly. And our nemesis was Snow Glide, of course, and it didn't seem to matter where we were up a tree in and around Bellingen robbing a bird's nest, and Snow would come along, and that was just the worst thing. He was so fierce. Often we would have to stay up the tree until he went away because we were in fear of some kind of beating or at least a severe tongue lashing should we come down from the tree. But yes, I think we probably didn't do very much to ensure the survival of some bird species around the area.
0: When you would see Snow Glide later on, would he still be unhappy about you as a person?
1: Or? No, not at all. No, he was a very nice man, Snow, but I think he had such a love for the environment, and in particular the bird life, that it absolutely enraged him that we were behaving in such a barbarian fashion by taking these birds' eggs. No, but he was quite okay to us as long as we weren't discovered in the act of plundering the local bird life. Max, I just might say that in those days the town was absolutely full of sparrows. Now, I noticed in these last few years you very, very seldom see a sparrow here. But truly every tree in Bellingen seemed to be just have dozens and dozens of sparrows' nests in it. There's Queensland firewheel trees that grow in Oak Street. Now, those trees haven't really grown very much in my memory. They've always been about that size, but they were certainly absolutely full of sparrows' nests. And also the starlings. There were some large numbers of bunya pines. Well, not a large number, but there were certainly some stands of very mature bunya pine trees in Bellingen. And they were absolutely full of starlings' nests. And the memorial hall in the ceiling was a favourite nesting place for starlings, so much so that we were often infested by lice that would fall through the ceiling of the memorial hall. There has been a significant change in bird life. I mean, that particular one to the positive, with the absence of sparrows and starlings.
0: One of the things that you became interested in was music. Could you tell me a bit about the status of music in the Bellingen area when you were a teenager, and what was going on, what the scene was like?
1: Well, I didn't hear a lot of music other than a bit on the radio, and in our home we'd never had a record player or anything like that, although my father professed to love music, and my mother certainly had plenty of old songbooks and things around the place. I think my father took me to the Bellingen Shire Band, which was a brass band, and I was given a cornet, and I learned to play it very quickly, and I think reasonably well, because I hadn't been playing it very long when I found myself playing as a solo at various community events. I played fanfares for debutante balls and various other things. But the band, the Bellingen Shire Band, was very much involved in all kinds of community events. For example, we used to play at the Bellingen Park at halftime at the football. And anything that was on around town, we stayed involved in. Certainly Anzac Day, we played for the Anzac March. And the Bellingen Band had some kind of affiliation with the Blacktown Brass Band, which was a very, very fine champion brass band. They were New South Wales champion many times, and they used to come here once a year and were billeted in the town, and they would be very much involved with the Bellingen Band at that time. It was just a great influence on we musicians. And on the Sunday night before they left, they played what they called a sacred concert in the Memorial Hall, and that was always extremely well attended. Sometime during that time, I heard jazz on the radio for the first time, and that totally fired my imagination, and I very quickly formed what I thought was a jazz band in Bellingen from a few willing souls that probably knew just a little less than I knew, which wasn't very much. But nevertheless, we had quite a few bands, and we played at school, socials, and I remember that country and western music was fairly common around the place. I mean, there wasn't a lot of music in that sense, Max, not like there is now in Bellingen. But the quality of it seemed, I think, to be very high. The Elizabethan Theatre brought many kinds of cultural events to Bellingen. You know, we saw Shakespeare, Gilbert and Sullivan, some light opera, marionettes. I suppose for me as a teenager, the biggest thing that happened in Bellingen was the Coljoy and the Joy Boys came to town and played at the Memorial Hall. I think I wasn't allowed to go to it. I think I might have sneaked out. My parents went to bed very early. I think I might have sneaked out. I stood in the foyer of the Memorial Hall listening to the music until half time, when someone kindly let me in for free. And I was very excited about that, because Coljoy and the Joy Boys in those days had a hit called Smoky Mokes. It was a clarinet solo, of all things. I know it sounds odd in the rock and roll sense, but it was. And in the second half, I was fortunate enough to hear them perform Smoky Mokes. So that was a pretty big thing.
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0: Welcome to Bellingen's Voices of the 20th Century, history and memories of the Bellingen area from 1901 to 2001. Today, Carl Foster tells us his story of starting work in 1945 as a bowser boy and moving on to owning his own garage in Bellingen.
1: It was 1945, the war had only ended a few months, and jobs were pretty hard to get. I had the idea that I'd like to have a trade. Well, Dad said, you've got to have a trade of some sort. You've got to be a butcher, baker, or a plumber, or a carpenter, or a mechanic, or whatever. And I had a bit of an idea that I'd like to be a carpenter, but getting a job as a carpenter or with a builder was impossible. Any jobs going were all taken up by ex-servicemen, but fortunately there was a job going as a bowser boy and rouseabout with Charlie Jackson, who had the garage situated in 40 Hyde Street, Bellingen. That's opposite the post office. Now, Charlie Jackson was the bus proprietor for this area. He had two buses that used to run to the railway station night and morning, picking up for the passengers, parcels and so forth. So he needed a bowser boy to look after the bowser and rouse about and so forth. That job was going. I left school on the Friday. On the Thursday afternoon, the Catholic school always broke up. We left school then and I started there the very next day. I'm still a bit sour about that because I missed out on my 6 weeks holiday. But however, it was a job. And that's the way it started with me. Well, I stayed there working with Charlie Jackson for 2 years, and in the meantime, a chap called Jack Hotchkins had started a business at the top of the town. The building is now occupied by Martin with his garage. Jack was an auctioneer, real estate agent, and sold farm machinery. Then, about 1950, the power came on in the rural areas.
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0: 45 RPM spinning the good stuff, the Beatles' Rain. Proof Lennon and McCartney could write a hit about almost anything, even people complaining about the weather. Ringo often said that it's his finest drumming performance, and many fans reckon it's the greatest B-side the Beatles ever released. Next hour, Cam has a lost 45 from the singer who stepped into the impossible job of replacing Buddy Holly as the lead singer of the Crickets. And in Aussie Legends, Renee talks to a singer who scored several hits in the 70s before stepping away from the spotlight. She's back to tell us how much life has changed for female singers. Aussie Legends and Lost 45s coming up on 45 RPM.
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0: Welcome to Bellingen's Voices of the 20th Century, history and memories of the Bellingen area from 1901 to 2001. Today we hear from Peter Geddes about the beginnings of 2BBFM, reporting on local council and the good news.
1: I think in that same time frame, Stephen Abel came to Bellingen, and I came back from Trania Creek, and actually Stephen had set up a little studio in the back of a lawyer's office or Ted Poole's hardware shop or somewhere or other, I've forgotten, on the main street. But he had a couple of tape recorders there, and myself and Peter Gailey came in there and edited tapes from Trania Creek and put a few things together. And Stephen said he was going to set up a radio station. We went, oh yeah, ha ha ha, that's not very lucky to happen. And a friend then, Bob Bryant, who was used to play a big gig at the Federal Hotel on Wednesday night, everybody in the district used to go to the big dance at the pub, and Bob was quite convinced that Stephen was from the CIA. He said he had that look about him, and why else would anyone want to set up a radio station? And it took a lot of money to set up radio stations, and Stephen obviously had big money, and he had a lot of jewellery, and he had this and that. So there was all this good stuff going on around, which made Stephen sound probably a lot more exciting than he actually was. Needless to say, he did go ahead and set up the radio station, and that was about my next, certainly my next paid job in a long while, as I got to work here at the radio station as a journalist and had the pleasure of being involved in a training program, and also going back to the Bellingen Shire Council again too, which was kind of fun because by then they'd changed sites. They were on the site of the old community centre, and the public had become a lot more aware of the fact that there were all these new people coming in who were used to councils and going to council meetings. They weren't like the local people who'd been rather cowed by the thought that you weren't allowed. So
2: they still weren't totally welcoming, though, were they?
1: Oh, the council, no, it wasn't. I used to know about how good a grace I was in was whether I got invited up to the Boiling Billy for lunch or not. If I'd said the wrong thing, no lunch. If I'd said the right thing, I'd get lunch. So it was a bit of a sore off. As much and all as I liked the lunch, I had to come back and well, I only had to tape record. I didn't have to say anything. They used to sort of hang themselves so often, and it was a bit embarrassing, but It was good fun at the same time.
2: And these were in the days when council broke for a proper dinner, lunch, cooked lunch at lunchtime, not these sort of sandwiches in the corner that nowadays
1: happen. No, this was the full-on meal up at the Boiling Billy Cafe. Or we didn't just go there, but we would go to the RSL Club. We would go. There wasn't so much choice as there is now.
2: So did you become the bad person in the sense that you were always around with the microphone and people said, oh, watch out, here comes 3BB's reporter, don't say anything now?
1: Oh, I don't know whether it ever got to that stage, the bad person. I'm not too pleased with that. No, but I was probably considered a bit nosy. There were a lot of people who just didn't expect to be confronted with things they did wrong. I remember a woman ringing up one day saying that they just had the chrysalis school in at the Anglican church, and they found out that it had just been sprayed, and she was almost in hysterics to think that that they should have sprayed this place when a group of school children were in there. And when I went to speak to the minister there about this, he was really indignant. What business was it of mine? I said, well, it's public business. It's all business. You can't sort of poison children. I mean, you can't get away with that. And it was just small town mentality, I think. But there were lots of little incidents like that. But by and large, the whole experience of working with the radio was really quite fun, and it was really lovely to be able to pull up the good things that were happening in the area, to be able to pop down to the island and look at the reforestation program going on there, and to be able to go over to the oldies and mic up Harold Metzen or somebody over there singing in the CWA rooms, and just tons and tons of really great little assignments that I enjoyed doing so much.
2: And you used to call it on Fridays, I think, the good news.
1: That was one of the programs we used to do on we used to do the news on a daily basis, but on Friday we used to do a kind of a news magazine, and that was really fun. We'd take advantage of our TARDIS and have people calling in and giving their opinions, and we had a few correspondents that were regularly reporting. People like Sue Dethridge used to come in, and Mortimer Moncrief, and some pretty oddball people here and there. I won't go into all of them, but that was a good time. Yeah.
2: So looking back on it, you've gone away again and you've come back into the area. Where does the Bellingen episode fit in your life?
1: Well, certainly I've got a soft spot for Bellingen. The only reason I'm not living in Bellingen now is because I wanted to live on the coast. I don't have any trouble coming over to Bellingen. I come over here regularly and subscribe to the Courier Sun and keep a close eye on what's going on here.
2: So you're still part of the community?
1: Yeah. Well, yeah. I've got a lot of really fine friends here and I wouldn't want to distance myself from them.
2: Do you ever feel like going back into the recording of stories? Before, as you mentioned, one or two of these people have since died. Do you see a role?
1: When I read in the paper last week or so, Jack Eggleton writing about Norm Braithwaite's death, I was so sorry I hadn't got to talk to Norm before he died, because he was one of the first customers I ever had in the shop, and he was a great supporter of the shop and of the whole new age of Bellingen.
2: Well, as we record this, Bellingen's actually been through a very big flood, and you're now able to come in. Had we tried a week ago, it would have been impossible. Is there a bit of deja vu in that for you? Because you arrived here, in 72.
1: Yeah, well, I was most impressed driving over here this evening just at all the flood damage I'd known to expect it. I just thought floods were part of Bellingen. When I first came here, we arrived in a thunderstorm and sort of jackknifed the car on the driveway and couldn't get up the greasy road, and I'd never seen rain like it. And in 72, 3, 4, I'm sure, those first 3 years we were here, it just seemed to rain day and night. We had several times the town was marooned, and having a shop on the main street, I'd have the emergency measures people coming round and doing an assessment of how much brown rice we have or how many loaves of bread. And so all of a sudden the bread would be arriving by boat, and we didn't have any helicopters, but we had lots of floods, and the whole north coast used to get them, Lismore and Grafton. It was just regular, and I've been really surprised over the last 10 or 20 years that the butter factory has just got bigger and better and more beautiful, and they've never had a sign of water down there. I thought, how can this be? And I was rather sorry for them, and but not really surprised to see this all this mud down there tonight when I went by. What I was warned when I was attracted to a $1,200 house down there in the East End. Don't buy down there, it'll go under. And it's taken a while, but it has.
3: 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This work has been assisted with funds received from the New South Wales Centenary of Federation Committee.
4: Look at here. We've been here until what time is it? Yeah, it's two. It's 2:05. So I just feel like it. And I don't know how you feel. But you know, we left the hotel. Everybody had a shower today. And it's not the idea, it's the thing, real. I just want to get funky for you. We let that. If you like getting funky, Mr. Brewer, let's get funky for a little while.

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1: Welcome to Bellingen's Voices of the 20th Century, history and memories of the Bellingen area from 1901 to 2001. Today we hear from Tony Dudgeon about meetings, alternatives and electricity at Homeland Community.
2: We hadn't been at the community for very long, and there were people that had much more influence and had a lot more to say. I mean, in fact, we hardly ever spoke at meetings because they were so horrendous sometimes, what was happening there. We didn't understand the topics and the issues and the history, so we just sat back and listened. It seemed to me, you know, when I listened to what people were saying, that there was an opportunity to do things in a slightly alternative way, which is why we were there. You know, we weren't used to country living and had a little even grassroots experience or even desires. You know, we were just, it was a spiritual search that we thought we were on, really, and ended up at Homeland and found that really there was a lot that we needed to learn about the land and animals and about the environment. And this is the beginning of the 80s, and there was a lot more maybe pressure being put on people to think about the environment. And when we were living in Sydney, 2JJ, which used to be an AM station before it went to 3JJ, well, they used to broadcast about 1 o'clock in the day an hour of an environmental program. And I wasn't able to be there, but I used to have a pretty sophisticated timing system, and I get, you know, which in those days was a bit unusual, and I could get my tapes when I wanted to hear them, and so I kept all of these tapes and I listened to them well and kept them all, and they meant something to me because they gave me a slight understanding of the what may be needed or what people were looking at in alternative ways, even though I didn't have a great interest. I just had a mechanical interest in them because I liked that sort of thing. To try and cut this short, we were having this big meeting in the barn with a fire going, and it was raining, pouring with rain, and often weird things happened at Homeland because of group, you know, the energy of the minds of the group. When we put our minds to something, it was amazing what we could achieve, you know. Things just popped out. This was one of those nights, and I had asked all of the people who were interested to look at certain possibilities that we could use at Homeland. Like somebody was looking at photovoltaic panels, and someone else was looking at water generators, wind power, you know, all those sort of things, and methane gas ingestor, all everything that we could possibly look at. And each person had gone away and had come back to this meeting with their research. So anyway, we were battling through this meeting, and the door opened and the rain poured in, and it was one of the guests we had staying there, and he came over to me and he said, look, there's a guy that's just walked in down at the house, and he's drenched in rain, and his combi's just broken down out the front of Homeland. Would you like to, you know, he really needs some help. And I said, well, I'm really in the middle of this meeting, I can't possibly go. And he said, well, I'll just bring him in and introduce you to him. And he just sort of pissed off again, you know. So this guy came over and he said, oh, my name's Simon Fell. And I knew the name because I'd had it on one of those tapes. And I said, you're from Tagara, the Tagara community in Tasmania, and the people that are into alternative energy, you know, and like they do the Tamar pumps and all those things, you know. And he was one of the people with Bill Mollison that got the whole thing happening with permaculture. And this is, you know, and I said, I can't believe this. So we're having a meeting about alternative energy. And I said, and you're the expert, like, can you just come and help us out? So he stayed there a couple of days and he researched everything that we needed to know. And he said, there's only one way you can go, and you have to go either with the grid, but if you want to go alternative, you have to go with photovoltaic panels. There's not enough wind, not enough water, and you're wasting your time with all those other things. So that was how it was resolved. I mean, in a way, maybe we weren't even together enough to have come to an agreement, you know, and especially having to go through consensus to get there. But when this guy walked in, it was like that. From that moment, we made a decision that all the houses that would be built there, because we knew the council were pressuring us, you know, to not build anything because there weren't any rules then, and multiple occupancy hadn't been gazetted, and it was, you know, all hopeless, and, you know, and it was crazy. People wanted to build the shacks and illegally, and, you know, we were trying to keep a lid on all of that stuff. Because of this, we agreed that any house that was built at Homeland would be on solar energy as an expression of our desire to be alternative. But, I mean, as you can see, it was almost, you know, an accidental thing that happened.
3: 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This work has been assisted with funds received from the New South Wales Centenary of Federation Committee.

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0: Bellingen's Voices of the 20th Century, History and Memories of the Bellingen Area from 1901 to 2001. Today we hear from Peter Geddes, who arrived in Bellingen in 1972 with his family and started the Good Food Shop.
1: I'm Australian born. I was born in Melbourne in 1938, which makes me 63 at this moment. When I came to Bellingen, I'd just spent 13 years in Canada, and I arrived here with five Canadian-born children who were promptly dubbed the American kids. My first impression, I guess, driving up the Bellingen Valley was of it being so green. I think that was the thing that struck me first. And then the second thing that struck me was I'd never seen such a collection of rusty roofs. Every building, whether it was a cow bale or a house, had the same rusty roof, and it was throughout the whole district. And as I got to know a little bit about it, I realised that Bellingen was just in a great depression financially. Everything was going bad. The local milk cooperative, CDA, they had just gone on to bulk milk, and all the farmers locally had either had to put in a $3,500 stainless steel bulk milk vat or get out. So they were getting out, and the Australian Paper Mills was buying up the land at $40 an acre, and they bought some pretty nice properties that are worth millions now on the Never Never River for that kind of money.
2: What year was this, Pete?
1: That was 72 when I first came here, mm-hmm. Yeah. It was just in that transfer. They were on bulk milk then.
2: And where did you live?
1: We lived out at, I think it's the third bridge out on the Thora Road, on the Darkwood Road through Thora, at Lane's place. It's known as Lane's. We lived there rent-free. It was sort of pretty. There were so many empty houses around here then. They were glad to have somebody in the house, and we were really fascinated with Thora Road, all the little wiggles on the map, and enjoyed there. I think my first strong Bellingen memory, though, is probably the second day we were here. We came into town looking for groceries, and we went into Hammond's, and we wanted our brown rice, and they didn't have brown rice, and we wanted our wholemeal bread, and they didn't have wholemeal bread, and we wanted yogurt, and they didn't have yogurt, and we thought, well, that's a bit strange, and so we copped what they did have, and we went out North Bank Road. We heard about this bloke out there called Wally Tyson, and he set us up with a dog and a cat and some eggs, and we arrived home, and the kids came home from school, and they said, oh, we've been called the American kids. I had my five children in the Bellingen Primary School, and they were all born in Toronto, and they sounded American to the other kids at school, so they were then the American kids.
2: Were they also called the hippie kids? Were you identified as hippies then?
1: It wasn't sort of, there was no such thing as hippies really at the moment. I had quite a large red beard that I'd had in Canada, and it was quite appropriate there. It kept me warm, and out here I think I may have been the only person in the entire Shire of Bellingen with a beard in those days. There weren't many bearded people around. But we lived happily out there at Thora. I got a job in the Dorrigo National Park working with Neville Fenton up there, and we laboured away with Maddox and John Sealerminder, who still lives in the district. He was up there with me, and a couple of other locals who have moved on.
2: Why had you come to Bellingen? What drew you here?
1: My former wife, Joan, her sister was married to the Anglican minister in Dorrigo, and we came up here to visit him, and we dropped in, and Margaret, her name was, she was a pupil of Ted Hillier in his art class, and she suggested we went and visited Ted and his wife Kathy, and we did, and they painted a very glowing picture of Bellingen. They'd been living around here already then for 10 years or more, and they really were happy about it. So we thought, oh, this sounds pretty nice, but we were hell-bent on going to live in Cairns at the time, so we drove off, and a few months later we were sort of sweating it out up in Noosa or somewhere, and decided why hadn't we had a better look around Bellingen. We were fascinated by that wiggly little line on the map that says the Thora Valley up the Darkwood Road, so we came back. That began quite a sort of a little chapter for me.
2: And what did the main street look like at the time?
1: The people who are in the heritage business now in Bellingen, who are trying to sort of restructure it, they would have loved it, because there were a lot of buildings there, a lot of shops that have unfortunately gone. The street itself, it was my recollection, was only paved down the middle. It was sort of dirt towards the edges, and it wasn't uncommon to see stuff blowing up the street. There were certainly no parking problems. It was a rare time that you couldn't just park anywhere. You know, you could literally see days when there wasn't a single car on the street. And I'm not talking weekends, I'm talking Friday was the only really big day in town. The street, the town was a pretty much a closed shop. It was really closing down, but there were some beautiful things. Wilf and Betty Somerville had a barber shop on the main street, and it was classic, you know, like it would be just so beautiful if they had have been able to stay in business. The Canberra Cafe was another beautiful old building. It had been owned by Greeks over a long period, and it was the classic old booths, big long counter, mirrors, and, you know, great place for milkshakes and banana splits. Another good cafe further down the street was the Elite Cafe. I think that was opposite the post office, and a couple of doors down, Carl Foster was repairing cars in a little wooden garage there that he had that was sort of beside the Memorial Hall. Ken Armstrong was operating a pharmacy then. I think Clovis Boutique finally took over that building, but when he had it, it was probably the most extraordinary pharmacy I've ever seen. It was just a collection of tiny little cupboards and jars and bottles, all with old-fashioned labelling on it. So the street looked pretty good. Bellingen Hotel, the Federal Hotel, had a bar that was only about 15 feet long and a wooden floor, and like they had about six regular customers. Everybody supported the club. The pub was just nowhere. It was quiet, just a very quiet little town.
2: And into all of this rural backwater, if you like, you started your own business on the main street.
1: Yeah, well, that was sort of almost a fluke. It was almost a response. Initially, when we came here, we'd been intent on buying a little piece of land, and we were looking around, and there were, you know, there was lots of land for sale. Everybody was keen to move on, and hard cash was pretty much appreciated. But there was a guy who had a little second-hand shop and real estate agent, and he was an insurance agent. He was lots of things. A man called Bill Chapman, who became a bit of a mentor of ours, and he was a special old person, and he showed us all sorts of farms around the district, and he kept saying, how are you going to make any money? No one else can. And we were really concerned about that too. What would we do? And finally, one day he said, look, I got this shop for sale. It's a little mixed business here. It's opposite the pub. And there, at least you could make some money out of it. And we hummed and hawed about that. And we were thinking about the yogurt and the brown rice and the wholemeal bread and all that stuff. And we decided to have a go at it. And we bought this shop, even though it had a sign on the front door saying condemned. And it didn't look like a very bright thing to be doing. It was the only building on the south side of Hyde Street that had a veranda. All the others had been modernised, you know, like they were putting aluminium frontages in them. And so we moved into that on April the 1st. I remember that being an auspicious time to move in, April the 1st, 73. And started heaving out all the Laminex and all fridges and linoleum and fluoro lights, plus generations of Bex ads and Coca-Cola ads and pinball machines and a whole lot of stuff. It was kind of fun because Mr. Chapman, with his second-hand shop, he kept refilling it with old curios and things that he had there. And it was a good time. It was good doing it. There was, you know, there was nothing but interest. I think we were the first person to set up a new business in Bellingen in a long while. There'd been a little flurry, I think, after the Second World War. I think a few people came in. Ray Hilston may have been one of them. And but nothing much had happened in Bellingen for a long, long while.
2: And was this a health food shop in the sense that we would understand it now?
1: It wasn't a health food shop. My wife was the sort of the brains behind the actual business aspect of it, and she was intent on good food being like whole food as distinct from pills and supplements and things, and we kept away from those. We basically sold bread and butter and milk, apples and bananas and real basic things because our customers were the people who lived here. And when we started stocking things like wholemeal flour and brown rice and yogurt and stuff, we had to sort of jolly people along. And my wife printed recipes and how to make your own bread and stuff like this, and that was a part of it.
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0: Welcome to Bellingen's Voices of the 20th Century, Historian Memories of the Bellingen Area from 1901 to 2001. Today we hear from Sess Hammond of Hammond and Wheatley Building fame, recalling the days of horse and cart transport to Dorrigo.
1: I think it'd be interesting now for some of the people to know of what went on in the transport days. If there were no motor cars here, or motor trucks, or motor transport of any kind, it was the day of the horse, and it was most important in these parts, especially for the transport of goods of all kinds to enable business of every description to carry on. Well can I remember the large horse teams that passed through Bellingen on the way up to Dorrigo. These teams had 11 horses in each team, two in the shafts and three rows of three made up the team. The large wagons were always heavy loaded, and as many as three teams, one behind the other, would travel through the town on the way to Dorrigo. They would stop at Thora and camp for the night on the riverbed. As there was no bridge at Thora in those days, it was called Myers Crossing at Thora, and they had to ford the river there before they climbed the mountain. When the river was in flood, the teams had to wait until the river was crossable. Sometimes it would be a week of waiting. In wet weather, the teamsters wore Tasmanian blueys. Most people these days wouldn't know what a Tasmanian bluey was. They were long, dark grey overcoats, almost down to their boots in length, made up of coarse, crossbred, unscoured wool, and when full of water, would weigh a great weight. But they never let the water in, and sometimes the teamsters had to wear them for 3 and 4 days at a time. Some teamsters were great characters and often helped themselves to free beer, as when they had a cargo of beer, in those days they were in wooden 27-gallon casks with iron bands round them. They often had free beer. They used to tap up the iron bands, bore a hole into the keg, and then with their billy can they'd fill them up with beer, and then they'd put a wooden plug in the hole and tap the iron band down again, and they'd never leak. Sometimes when the keggers got to Dorrigo to the public and he'd say, "This keg is not full." Sometimes they'd only be 3/4 full. Anyhow, an early start next morning up the narrow winding mountain of 7 miles climb, and they made then return trips of sawn cedar and pine for the market in Sydney. The horses were shod with heavy iron shoes with an extra piece welded onto the heel of the shoe for more grip in the pull up the steep mountain. Also it was a help when coming down the mountain with a heavy load of timber, as the extra piece of steel on the heel helped to grip the road. One of these horseshoes can be seen in the local historical museum. It was found at Thora, where the teamsters camped for the night, and was handed in by Mr. Wal Tyson.
2: 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This work has been assisted with funds received from the New South Wales Centenary of Federation Committee.

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the tears I should have cried are still inside me. Why can't a man be accepted for what he has to be?

0: Welcome to Bellingen's Voices of the 20th Century, history and memories of the Bellingen area from 1901 to 2001. Today we hear from Jack Iggulden about his brother's invention of the planet light and planet lighting's move from Melbourne to Bellingen.
1: Bill, being an inventor, began to be interested in spring balance mechanisms. He became quite an expert in the use of springs. And when the Terry Anglepoise light came out, which was a self-balancing light with springs, he went around their patents with another design, and we began to make these self-balancing lights under our own patents. And the first of these was called the Orbit. And then that was a bit bulky, so he then designed the Planet Light. Now, Bill and I began to take 3 months about, somewhere about that time. Very interesting for the fellows in the factory, because every 3 months the management mode would have suffer sharp changes, but it was very effective. Kept everybody on their toes. Bill died in 1970. When he died, my brother's son Brett, at that time he was one of the founders of the Red Onion Jazz Band, and the Onions were on a tour overseas, and he was in London when his father died. He flew back, he was back on, I think his father died on the Friday, Saturday, and he was back on the Monday. And he came back, and we had a bit of a cry and a talk, and I said, well, how do you feel about the business, Brent? He said, I've been thinking about it all the way back in the plane, and I want to make it my life. I made it interesting from there on. The first thing I did was get people doing a thorough operational costing of everything we made, and get the prices right, because I could never get Bill to agree to price rises. So I got the prices right, I got the staff right, and we began to make money, and we got ourselves well set. We expanded, and we built a extension on the back of the factory. We used up all the land we had, and it was a case of look for other premises. And I made a couple of abortive trips around the place and thought, Christ, everywhere you look it's a bloody jungle. And so the great thought occurred to me, it's a monstrous job pulling a factory to pieces, and it's a monstrous job putting it all together.

0: again. In between those two operations, you put it on a truck and the truck goes somewhere. Doesn't matter how far the truck goes or where it goes. So I said to the boys, Brett and David, let's not stop looking around here. Just let's start with the question, what would be the best place from every point of view, including lifestyle, for us to live? And work back from that. Let's find that place. And we wanted the rural site, which would have the natural beauty, the clean water and clean air, and that had to be not too far within daily commuting distance of a smallish town, and the smallish town had to be in an hour drive away at most of a bigger town with all the necessary purchasing points for a business. And this combination of Coffs Harbour and Bellingen had looked good, but at that time Coffs Harbour was growing, and I thought, well, Bellingen is going to be a suburb of Coffs Harbour, and I moved out of a suburb, don't let me go in a new one. But then later on, when I drove down that slope over there and saw the four of the mountains, I saw those mountains between us and Coffs Harbour, and I thought, there'll be some protection, we'll have to take a chance on this. So when I went back, we went back to Melbourne. Then I came up again later and stayed here for a few days and had a good close look at it. So all the bits around, put all together in my mind, it was going to be all right, I thought. So I went back and said to the boys, I'm going up to Bellingen again in May, and unless somebody stops me, and you're going to have that chance in the next 10 minutes, I'm going to buy a farm in the Promised Land. And Bellingen will be our home, and Coffs Harbour will be our depot for all those kinds of things you need. I said, you've got 5 minutes. They both said, what are you waiting for? So off I came, and then I began on the government to raise, New South Wales government to raise decentralisation money, and we did all that stuff, designed a factory, got a management consultant in to handle the details of the move, and the rest is history. We came up here and we had a wonderful run.
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0: Welcome to Bellingen's Voices of the 20th Century, History and Memories of the Bellingen Area from 1901 to 2001. Today we hear Celia McKenzie being interviewed by Doran Hart in 1988 about making your own fun.
1: Just go right back to when you were talking about being young and living what seems to be a very short distance out of Bellingen today, Briarfield. You were saying it used to take you half a day to come into town.
2: Well, coming and going all together would nearly all take, you know, half the day with a horse and sulky. Later on when we got the car, of course it was only over half an hour, so it would run each way, made it very much easier.
1: Did it mean earlier on when you just had horses that the whole pace of life was much quieter, more relaxed?
2: Well, we had a very quiet life, excepting for our local dance, and we used to go fortnightly to the Newry Hall dances and any big special function around Yurunga or no Fernmount or anywhere like that. That's all we really looked forward to. We made all our own fun, and being a household where there was plenty of music, we always had visitors, and moonlight nights we'd get out and play drop the handkerchief and twos and threes and games that the kids of the day wouldn't even have heard of.
1: So there was a lot of entertainment within families. You didn't have to go out for it.
2: No, we used to music and we'd dance around verandas, right round. We'd dance around the verandas and always had visitors, you know, frequently. And so we were never lonely. We made our own fun.
1: What's the best thing you think that's happened for women, like over your lifespan?
2: Oh, well, conveniences and electric conveniences and more social life for ladies.
1: There wasn't much that you could go to?
2: No, not living out in the country on a dairy farm. You only had your daily routines and the town, if it was a doctor or a dentist, where there was a large family and only a sulky to go in. As I say, we had our dances and our fun around the home, and other than that, we sort of didn't know anything about the world.
1: Was that a good thing?
2: Well, I hadn't travelled until later in life, and then I had two lovely trips around the world. My husband and I travelled a lot, almost every state in Australia, so we had really good times in later life, which the poor elderly ladies never ever heard of.
1: Your mother wouldn't have been amazed if she'd known that you would be able to do all those things.
2: I would think so, because she was born in Bellingen and lived in this district all her life, and I think to Sydney, or maybe out the Glen Innes, or Queensland would be the furthest you would have ever travelled in her life.
0: You have been listening to Bellingen's Voices of the 20th Century, a local history project brought to you by 2BBFM. This work has been assisted with funds received from the New South Wales Centenary of Federation Committee.
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0: 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Hear the voices of your community.
1: It's Kelly Small here for 2 Triple B, and I'm sitting talking to the amazing Di Guinness. I just wanted to say a little hello, and are you having fun tonight?
2: Yeah, it's lovely. We get here early so we can set up. Yep, I'm here with my son and daughter-in-law and 2 little grandkids, and they're running around having a good time.
1: They are, and Mrs. Guinness, as I go to say, because I'm 100 and I went to school here, has the most amazing setup. They've got blankets and about 10 chairs, and that looks like Nigella did the food. There's honestly the most beautiful setup and board with amazing cheeses and wine and beer. And Mrs. Guinness is sitting very comfortably in a chair and had some chips and a little snack. So have you been coming to the fireworks for a long time?
2: Yes, we come every year. I think 1 year it was called off, but this is our spot. We've decided we need a plaque on the fence here.
1: Yeah.
2: Because it's just, it suits us, yeah. It's very good.
1: Isn't that good? It is a bit of a Bellingen tradition, isn't it? As you said, you need a plaque. I love that you catch, sometimes at the fireworks, you catch up with people you haven't seen all year, and then you catch up on fireworks night. It's pretty nice, isn't it?
2: Oh, it's lovely, yeah. The kids especially run around, we don't know where they are, but they find all their friends. Yeah,
1: it's great. There's a big fence, we kind of keep them in, that's pretty good.
2: Yeah, it's nice to think they're safe.
1: Yeah,
2: that's for sure.
1: All right, well, thank you very much, Mrs. Guinness, and you're looking wonderful. Di, yeah, I know, Di, I'm sorry. It's because I'm old and it just sticks in my head now. All right, have a beautiful night and thank you so much for your time.
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0: Hand me another beer, okay?
1: You driving on?
0: Yeah, but I'll be right.
1: Hey, no, not sure you should be driving.
0: Yeah, but I only had a few.
1: Hey, Unc.
2: Locals are dying on country roads.
1: You all right?
2: Our aunties, our uncles, our cousins, us. The road is no place for excuses. A message from the New South Wales government.

0: Dirtbag.
1: Fantastic song. Do you know who sings it?
0: No.
1: No?
0: Is it Justin Bieber?
2: No.
1: No. Close. Is it Offspring or Blink-182? The fact that I don't know this is showing how uncool I am. Okay, Teenage Dirtbag for you girls. Are you having fun tonight?
0: Yeah.
3: Yeah.
1: What's one of the funnest things you're doing?
0: Playing with glow sticks.
1: Playing with glow sticks. So for you guys who are in Radio Land, you can't see, but the girls have glow stick earrings, and they are fantastic. Big round hoops, and they all look amazing. All right, thanks for coming, girls. Can you say thanks to Bello?
0: Thank you.
3: Thank you.
2: Thank you.
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1: At the fireworks at Bellingen with 2 Triple B, and I have some girls here. What's your name?
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1: Oh my gosh, such cool bellow names. And you guys want to request a song. What song would you like to request?
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1: Hello, so this is Kelly Small here reporting for 2BBB at the Bellingen Fireworks. And who is joining me? What's your name, please?
2: Primrose.
3: Annabelle.
1: Hi, Primrose and Annabelle. And are you having fun tonight?
2: Yeah. Positive.
1: And can you tell some of the people who aren't here what you're wearing around your neck?
2: Glow sticks.
1: Yeah.
2: I can confirm they are an object named glow sticks.
1: Fantastic. What songs did you guys request tonight at the 2BBB Disco?
4: Golden from K-pop Demon Hunters.
2: None.
1: Can you tell me about K-pop Demon Hunters?
4: It's a show about, like, they're like K-pop singers and they slay demons and save the world.
1: Slay demons and save the world. I love it. I've seen a little bit. They've got pretty cool hair. What do you think?
4: Yeah, it's awesome.
1: Yeah, and their outfits are pretty amazing.
4: Positive.
1: Yeah. Positive.
4: Awesome.
1: So are you two looking forward to the fireworks?
4: Yes.
2: Positive.
1: Have you been to the fireworks before?
4: Yeah, a few times.
1: Yes. So what's your favourite thing about the Lions fireworks?
4: Glow sticks?
1: What's your favourite thing?
2: That the grass is squishy.
1: That the grass is squishy?
4: I didn't like that.
3: Yeah, I know.
1: We have got squishy grass, but we've got cool music and we've got bubbles and we've got dancing and we're having a great time. Would you concur, girls? You having fun?
4: Yes, definitely.
2: Yes, queen!
1: I love it. Thank you so much, girls.
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1: Hey, it's Kelly Small here from Triple B, and we are at the Bellingen Fireworks. The sun's just going down. Hi, what's your name?
2: Erin.
3: Hi.
1: Hi, Erin. And what's your name?
4: Mackenzie.
1: Hi, Mackenzie. So what brings you here tonight?
2: We're just here to see the fireworks and have a good family night.
1: Oh, that's so good. That's so good. And do you want to, what things are you guys going to have dinner here, or have you already eaten, or are you just going to hang out and watch fireworks? What are you up to?
2: No, we're definitely going to have dinner here, enjoy the hot chips from the awesome Lions Club and all the good food they do, and the kids are going to have a boogie to 2 Triple B with the awesome guys over there.
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1: Now give me a beat.
2: What a girl looks sweet, baby. Hear the romantic sound in the background. Watch this.

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0: Welcome to Bellingen's Voices of the 20th Century, history and memories of the Bellingen area from 1901 to 2001. Today we hear Celia McKenzie being interviewed by Doran Hart in 1988 about how she supported herself during hard times.
1: You mentioned that you had arthritis and you had arthritis quite young, what, in your 20s?
2: Yes.
1: If you couldn't have worked, how would you have supported yourself?
2: Well, I've spent a year in Moree hoping the Boer Baths, after Dr. Hewitt told me there was nothing more he could think of and there really wasn't a cure. He suggested I try the Moree Boer Baths if possible, being depression time and no one having money. I made the effort to get out there and did a little bit of hawking to be able to maintain, you know, to stay there for the baths. And
1: what, you were selling things in your spare time?
2: I had a little port with needles and pins, elastics and handkerchiefs, socks. Right. I never carried anything heavy. And I found that I was just able to pay my Boer baths and my board and maybe get a new dress if I needed it throughout the year. And I found that the working class people would wait for me to come, where the very wealthy people had often just send a maid to the door with nothing the day, thank you.
1: They weren't interested in supporting you?
2: Not at all. I never found any particular, but I did have a lot of kindness from other people.
1: That must have been very hard for you then. Did you ever imagine that you'd get to be 83 here and living this totally different life?
2: No. I used to despair for what tomorrow brought forth. Often cry and say, well, what does tomorrow bring forth? Because I was always expected to be hopeless and, you know, unable to do anything. But as time passed on, I improved a little bit. Hands got stronger. And I tackled out to see if I could do light domestic work.
1: And that was the live-in jobs then?
2: Yes, that's where I got the light jobs.
1: In those days, back in what, the 20s and 30s, when you were a young girl, was everyone expected that they would get married and that was it?
2: Well, in most cases, the girls went to get married, and mostly married, the local girls mostly married farmers' sons and went off on the farms along with their husbands.
1: You were saying if somebody got pregnant, that was it, they immediately got married. That was the way it all happened then.
2: Well, in 9 cases out of 10, if a girl got pregnant, the boy who got her in that way would marry her. Once in a while, you'd hear they did a bunk.
1: But back when you were in your teens and 20s, there was no social security support at all, really.
2: When I came back from Moree, a friend in Bellingen suggested I should be on a pension. And he said, you go round to Dr. Hewitt. And I went round and told Dr. Hewitt, well, he did know the circumstances, really. And I got word back that it wasn't proven that I was eligible to get a pension. And when I went back to Dr. Hewitt, he said, I'll try again. But he said, you've practically got to be in a wheelchair today to get a pension, but try again. And in disgust, I didn't bother trying again. Luckily, I went to Sydney, and an uncle in a homemade cake shop, this would be 2 years before I would have been able to do any work, my hands were still very bad, I helped in the cake shop, which gave me the start in life that I really needed to get back into the working force again.
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1: I'm Doran Hart, former director and presenter on 2BB FM. Helen Merkel used to do morning show on 2BB, and she would often have something that was relevant to the local news. And of course, she went to work at the ABC and has only just retired from there, I think. There was John Thompson, who was quite a young radio person then, but he was absolutely determined that he was going to go on and do news, and he wanted to be a foreign correspondent. And yeah, he got taken on by the ABC and others after that.
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1: Kristen Collier here with 2BBB FM, and I'm speaking to Meg Wilkinson, and she's the Whispering Weaver. How are you today, Meg?
2: I'm great, thank you.
1: Now, I'm here in the artisan tent at the Bellingen Show, and I've noticed a chalkboard in front of me that says that people could sign up for joining in on a community loom. What's that about?
2: Last year when we were at the artisan tent, we just had my student weavers weaving on the looms that we have, and there was a lot of interest from the community that people wanted to try. So this year we have opened up the looms to the community so that the community can have a go on the looms and experience what it's like to use the looms and get a feel for saree weaving. And the cloth that we create here at the show will be prayer flags that we'll use for next year's artisan tent.
1: That is absolutely beautiful. Yeah. So in terms of the design and the pattern and the colours, is that kind of a vision that you brought to the show, or is it something that's kind of organically been happening across the day?
2: No, it will be completely organic. Each person, we're just giving people colours to choose, and then they will be just having a go with the weaving. It will be totally random, and it will just be each individual's own expression that they'll be weaving into the cloth.
1: Wow. So what I can see here is I can see four wooden looms set up. Now, what type of looms are these?
2: So these are saree looms, which come from Japan. So the style of weaving that I do is called saree weaving, which originates from Izumi in Japan, which is near Osaka. It's free weaving, so there's no rules and no mistakes. The philosophy behind the weaving is that we weave our true selves into the cloth. So when you're weaving on the loom, you don't look at the work that you've made, so you don't know what is past. You don't look into the future. You're only ever working in the present moment, and that's the meditation behind the weaving that is saree weaving.
1: So it sounds like it's kind of more than just creating a product or an outcome. It's actually the process itself.
2: Yeah, it's very much about the process. Yeah, so it really is true freedom of expression.
1: Yeah, so I think that's something that's quite unusual probably in the fibre arts is, you know, you have to focus on learning a technique and the right way of doing things, whereas this seems to be quite open to people coming in and weaving.
2: Yeah, it's very... People who are very analytical and mathematical and really like precision actually struggle with this type of weaving because it is so free. But it is very much a type of weaving that has been developed, and the looms have been also made to be able to be used for people of all ages and all abilities. In Japan, there's a big emphasis for the looms to be used for particularly the elderly and the disabled. They've actually got looms over there that they've modified so wheelchairs can fit under them. There's often, when I'm weaving in the studio in Japan, there'll be people with Down syndrome, or there'll be very old, like people in their 80s will be weaving, or you'll have young children as young as 4 and 5 weaving with their mothers.
1: Oh, that's such a beautiful practice.
2: Yeah.
1: Now, I can see there's all kinds of different yarns and colours here. What type of yarn is it, and where do you source that from?
2: A lot of the yarn is just whatever I can pick up, where I can get. I do only use natural fibres. They'll be weaving... on the community looms, they'll be weaving with a mixture of wools and cottons and linens and silks. And, yeah...
1: So I've also noticed there's some beautiful garments and shawls and things around here. Is this your work?
2: Some of it's my work, and some of it is my student weaver's work as well. So I've got a couple of my students have work that they're selling at the show too. So some of the work that is on display is for sale, and some of the work that is hanging around is really just samples so that people can see what's the possibilities of the looms.
1: So you've said students. So are you a teacher as well as a weaver yourself?
2: Yeah, so I teach this practice to people. I have a group of students that come to my workshop every Friday. And in the future, I'm hoping to run a one-day bag weaving workshop and a two-day garment weaving workshop.
1: Now, obviously, you've got a weaving technique that's kind of open to everybody. But if someone wanted to maybe start weaving themselves, what advice or tips might you have?
2: Just give it a go.
1: Yeah?
2: Yeah. Just don't let it hold you back. If you think that you have to have a certain type of loom, the thing is with this style of weaving, this saori style of weaving, it can actually be done on any type of loom. You don't have to have a saori loom to weave a saori style. So it's not limited to people who invest in the looms. So, yeah, I just say just give it a go. Don't hold back. Have fun.
1: And maybe come and have a chat with you and find a little bit more about learning. So where are you based?
2: I'm based in Bellingen. So I have a studio in Bellingen at the back of my house.
1: Fantastic. True Bellingen
2: True
1: star.
2: Bellingen star.
1: Well, thank you so much for chatting with me today, Meg.
2: It's
1: and,
2: a pleasure.
1: I'm sure that you'll be enjoying the artist intent. You're here tomorrow as well?
2: Yeah, we'll be here tomorrow. I think we start at 10 tomorrow, 10 till 3 tomorrow. So, yeah, so the community looms will be available for people to use from 10 till 3 tomorrow.
1: And so when that final piece is done, is it something that you'll take back and then be turning into those prayer flags?
2: Yeah, so I'll take all the work that people have done. It'll be one. Or actually, it's going to be four continuous pieces of cloth, and I will then sew them into prayer flags and donate them to the Bellingen show.
1: Such a
2: artisan.
1: Beautiful, special thing.
2: Yeah, thank
1: right.
2: you.
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0: Songs will finish, gigs will end, and bands will break up. But you'll never forget the 45s that touched your heart and soul. 45 RPM. Songs too good to forget.
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1: Jamie, hi, how are you doing?
2: How are you? I'm good, thank you, how are you?
1: I mean, okay, so this entire vibe here at the River Youth Fest is sick. Like, I'm loving everything that's going on. What's your favourite bit so far?
2: My favourite bit? Probably the whole community's together. We're having a nice time, everything's nice, the music's good. It's nice having everyone here together.
1: Yeah, I feel like that there's something that's happened in, like, the last couple of years is that there's more of this kind of stuff for people, for, like, young people to actually come and do.
2: Yeah, no, for sure. It's nice. All the young kids can come in and have a good time and they feel included and not that, oh, we're too young, we can't be here, so it's nice, I like.
1: Yeah, I think this kind of thing is kind of great, because, like, half the time you've got this sort of vibe where it's like, oh, yeah, come down and, you know, we'll talk about youth problems, but this is just kind of like a chill vibe, which I think is good.
2: Yeah, because not everyone wants to come down here and, like, spill the beans and, like, all their issues, so it's good that we can all just come in and, you know...
1: 100%.
2: All included, yeah.
1: Yeah. I feel like that's, because there's something that's kind of really cool over there. They've got, like, a chill-out zone where people are just, like, having a chat and stuff. So what's going on with that kind of thing over there? Have you seen it?
2: I haven't seen it. Should we go see it?
1: I feel like we should, yeah. What are you doing here today?
2: What am I doing here today? I'm here to support my really good friend, family friend, Jarrah Selig, and my really good mate, Jarman.
1: Nice. Oh, yeah, he was just up on stage, yeah?
2: Yeah, he was. It was very nice. I think it's really nice. I don't know. It's just good that people that want to do music and stuff can just come down here and do it.
1: It's 100%.
2: Yeah.
1: Okay, so... One of the things that's kind of sick is that you've got everyone just kind of like chilling out in the skate park area. They're kind of coming in and out. You're going to try and change one thing in Bellow to try and like make it a bit more of a vibe for like just have stuff for people to do.
2: No, definitely this. This should be a thing that we need to get together and do more than just now. Like this should not be the last time. A lot of people are loving this. I've seen so many people that I haven't seen in so long, and it's just because everyone is so sick of coming into town, and it's just like the same old thing, and it's good to change it up a bit, and you know.
1: Yeah, like, and I feel like that's always kind of the thing though, right? Is because it's like, oh, okay, I've got two options. I can either go into town, do the same thing, literally just like come to the river, like maybe go into the river, but sometimes you don't feel like it. So
2: it is nice because I don't think I've seen this many locals out in a very long time all as one. It's a very nice vibe, very, very nice vibe.
1: All right, one thing I do kind of like wonder, right, is that you've got all this kind of stuff going on with the trees. How environmentally conscious do you think Bellow people are?
2: I feel like that is a very big thing. Us Bellow kids have always been very big on nature, but you know how it is. Everyone gets a little bit rowdy out of hand sometimes and they're like, oh, you know, effort and whatnot. But, yeah, it's a few people do come here and it's just like... they don't treat it the way it should be, but I guess like life is like that. There's not much you can do, but the people that do care, they care a lot, and the people that don't really care, they do somewhat care, just don't have the consideration. But I feel like we do pretty good. We try our best. It's just, yeah, when the holidays are on, you see a little extra more rubbish around, a little extra more how you go and stuff, but yeah.
1: I feel like if there's one thing that you can kind of do, I'm talking like both in Bellow, but also in like Yeronga, like Marlstrom, these types of areas as well, that's because I feel like it's so easy to just be like the only thing that is in this whole area and we kind of forget that there's all these other regions as well. What do you reckon if you could do like one thing to be able to just create more of a vibe for teenagers to be able to come in and have a space where they don't feel like they've got parental supervision and they've got to be super, like, you know, on top of it and
2: stuff. Seriously, what is going on right now is perfect. Like, everyone's out doing their own thing. Obviously, there is so many people looking out for everyone and I don't feel like I'm being watched right now, and I know how it is because I'm still not 18 and I go out and do everything else and it just, it feels so, like, watched and stuff. But this is a very good vibe. It's good.
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1: Hi, I'm Stephen Abel, founder of 2BBB FM. It took us 5 years to actually get on air. So I began in 1979, and there was a lot of work to be done that was all mostly unseen. There were, of course, there were people, you know, that I was working with to start Billingen, but it took 5 years to get on air. So, which actually happened in September 1983 on air, first real broadcast. In the 5 years, there was, we had to start a group in Billingen that became the Billingen, or the Bellinger. We didn't want to think there was Bellinger Valley. We didn't want to separate ourselves from Urunga and Dorrigo. So it was very particularly the Bellinger Community Communications Cooperative Limited. At that time, there were about 100 places in Australia that wanted to get on air. And when we eventually made it in, the license was granted in 1982, a year before we got on air, we were 50th. 50th to get a license, and we were the first to get a translator license. In other words, to get a main transmitter plus a second transmitter, which was counted as a translator. Number one in Australia.
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1: What's your name?
2: I'm Jarman. I'm Ben's good friend. I used to be his neighbour, and I'm busking just up the street a little bit.
1: Oh, what are you busking? What are you doing?
2: Piano. Yeah, keyboard.
1: Maybe I can come and record something from you as well?
2: Huh. Yeah, if you want. I'm not that great. I'm a bit shy.
1: Yeah, but you know, if just the fact that you're actually doing it is great enough.
2: Yeah, I guess.

0: Well, I reckon you are pretty good, actually. How long have you been playing?
1: I know. I guess 2 years or so. I mean, I've been interested in music since I was, like, since I could first talk and play, whatever. But I guess I just play hard, and I always play at home, and I just practice a lot.
0: Have you ever thought about starting a band with Ben?
1: No, he's a lot older than me, and I also play violin, what he plays.
0: How old are you?
1: 10. He's 2 years above me, but I think he's a lot better at violin. He's had 2 years more practice, and I don't know, I guess I'll just play singular until I meet some really good friends.
0: Well, we just put a shout out on the radio. So Jarman's looking for some 10-year-olds, maybe have a little jam with them, Bellingen?
1: Yeah, I don't know, really, I guess.
0: Yeah. And if not, then yeah, it's just lovely to hear you by yourself. Well, good on you, man. Keep doing what you're doing, because all you got to do is do what you love and the rest just comes.
1: Yeah, it's good because we're at the music festival, so I thought I don't normally come because I guess I'm probably a bit slack, but you have to wait around playing for ages. And to tell you the truth, I don't know. Well, I might know 10 songs and I just keep on playing them. But if there's no one around, they'll just walk up and down and hear the same song. And but I like it. There's lots of people, and they're not from Bellingen, so they don't know. They don't, you know, they just want to be nice and give you some tips or whatever.
0: Yep. That's cool. So did you start with an empty hat? Because it looks like it's filling up.
1: Yes, I did, actually. And I think it's a bit of a shame because my hat, like, I sleep with it, I walk around with it. Everybody in Bellingen knows I always wear my hat. And same with some friends in my class. It's quite a fashion, actually, but it's a shame I have to put it on the ground.
0: Maybe we can get you another hat.
1: Yeah, that's what I was thinking.
0: Like a busking hat.
1: Long sleeve.
0: Well, Jarman, it's really lovely to meet you, man. You're a really great guy, and I hope you do really well. I'm sure I'll see you in a band someday, for sure.
1: Maybe, yeah.
0: If that's what you want to do.
1: I do sort of want to be a musician, and I've always been interested in DJing, like mixing. I like that.
0: Cool, well, keep it up, man. You guys are great.
1: Thanks. See ya.
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0: When getting a cab means giving Warren a buzz. Yeah, that's Triple B.
1: Whose motorcycle is this?
2: It's a chopper, baby.
1: Whose chopper is this?
2: Zed's.
1: Who's Zed?
2: Zed's dead, baby. Zed's dead.

0: National Radio News.
1: Good afternoon, I'm Melissa Delfs. The opposition says a landmark move to regulate Australia's AI uptake from within the Prime Minister's department through a new AI office would just create more bureaucracy. Anthony Albanese today announced plans to manage the nation's approach to the artificial intelligence revolution, declaring an end to the government's current case-by-case approach. But Liberal leader Angus Taylor says it's an attempt to increase the size of the Labor government.
2: What he's announced is an office in an office, inside his own office. He's going to have another office. And what is that office going to do? I mean, honestly, the answer to this is not more bureaucracy. The trouble with this Prime Minister and this government is the answer to every problem is always more bureaucracy.
1: Meantime, the Industry and Science Minister is set to work on the design of the new national AI standards. Speaking to the ABC, Tim Ayres says the government has been working on issues around artificial intelligence for some time.
3: We've been engaged in a discussion with the states about those data centre expectations, working with large tech firms who have signed memorandums of understanding. It is now time to move to make those standards mandatory and consistent across the country, so that data centre development, artificial intelligence more broadly, is adopted here on Australia's terms.
1: The Queensland Government has announced a significant reduction in the number of fire ants in southeast Queensland. With the details, Shannon Kirkwood.
4: The Crisafulla government says it spent $24 million on aerial suppression and has pledged further funding. The state government says more than 185,000 hectares of land has already been treated across the southeast, which it says has led to an 86% reduction in fire ant populations in some areas. The state government says while it's a significant milestone, further success can only be reached through cooperation across community, industry and government. If fire ants are left untreated, the potential losses to Australia's agricultural industry is estimated at $381 million annually.
1: Rain and storms are on the forecast for Western Australia tomorrow, while the East Coast is set to see showers. The Bureau of Meteorology's Alana Cherney has the details.
5: There are, however, a couple of weather systems on each side of the country, bringing us some wet weather. To start with, we have this moist southeasterly flow combined with a trough near the New South Wales and Queensland border areas, bringing some enhanced shower activity to those regions. And out west, we have a cold front which will bring some rain and thunderstorms, some heavy falls possible about the southwest of Western Australia.
1: And overseas, the death toll from an explosive fire at a pub in Bangkok has now risen to 32 after two more people died from their injuries. It comes as Thai police investigate the possibility of negligence as a factor in the blaze, which has been one of the most deadly in recent years in Thailand. It tore through the pub in the north of the city close to midnight on Sunday, with witnesses describing an explosion, a horizontal burst of fire and smoke engulfing the single-storey venue. At least 30 people are still being treated in hospital in the city for their injuries. 15 of those are in intensive care units, while a total of 44 people have been discharged. And in sport now, a photographic exhibition in Sydney is marking 20 years since the first Women in League round. The Captains is on display at the Museum of Contemporary Art at Circular Quay. The photographs capture 12 NRLW players, one from each club, in a variety of poses alongside objects which connect to the game which they cherished.
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0: That is the most ridiculous thing I've ever heard in my life. 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

0: mother's brother. 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
1: This is Kristen from 2BBB FM, and I'm here with the lovely JoJo at Storyland Festival. Now, you're part of the Yurt Locker, is that right? Is that your kind of space at the festival?
2: Yes, so I'm a VJ. Some people might not know what that is. It stands for Visual Jockey. So like a DJ, but instead of mixing songs, I mix videos, animations, well, in my case, cutout animations, stop motion graphics, just any, like, you know, cool, inspiring, you know, often quirky, like, depending on, you know, who I'm mixing for. But yeah, I like to think I've got an original, unique style, and my imagery is quite playful.
1: So when you say mixing for, I'm quite intrigued by that. So you work with artists, so musicians and kind of with festivals. And so do you kind of listen to and kind of get a feel for the sound and then translate into your visuals? Or is it kind of more of a marriage between the two? How does that kind of work for you as a visual artist in that space?
2: It's really interesting. Like, quite often I feel like the universe just kind of links me up magically with people who make music that I really dig.
1: Yeah.
2: And so, like, my style, like, my visual style just tends to marry in really well with a lot of the artists that I end up collaborating with. So it's quite easy. But definitely, like, for instance, like, I'm collaborating with a crew called Clitiverse tonight, and they specifically wanted me to use only two colours throughout their set. They happen to be my two favourite colours.
1: Oh, that's good.
2: Pink and purple.
1: Yeah,
2: so,
1: lovely.
2: Like, that was lucky because I've... well prepared for that, because, you know, I love those colors. But yeah, obviously sometimes artists have special requests, but most of the time a lot of artists just give me free rein, and I try definitely to represent, like, their personality, which, you know, often, like, people's personalities come out in their music, you know. So yeah, it can just be it can vary, but I've got a very distinctive style. So yeah, it's quite minimal, but I like to stick to the rhythm of the song, normally like the drums, so that the image is almost dancing along to the music.
1: Beautiful. So
2: yeah.
1: I guess that kind of leads to my next question then. So you're working with an artist, but very much for a VJ, it's about that immersive experience for the audience. It's people in that space.
2: Yeah.
1: So there's that musical element, but you're bringing in the visual. So how do you think about your audience when you're kind of putting together your work, and how you imagine that space and what you want people to feel?
2: I don't really think about an audience.
1: Okay.
2: I just do what I like.
1: Yeah, okay.
2: Because I love dancing.
1: Yeah.
2: I love clubbing. I, you know, part of me wishes that I was, you know, just a punter here today, like,
1: yeah,
2: you know, dancing and stuff. So I just kind of get inspired by whatever turns me on. And I know that if I'm turned on by it and I'm going to be really passionate about what the images I'm putting up on the screen, I'm going to start dancing, and that's going to make other people start dancing. I'm very much like just about... I'm putting an energy out there with myself as an artist, like, you know, as a person, as well as my visuals, because people can feel my vibes through the way I'm mixing the visuals too. But I definitely like to stick to limited color palette, and create a kind of universe rather than just put, you know, like a mishmash of random shit together. I like to be very specific about creating a specific atmosphere for the crowd that I'm playing for.
1: Now, I'm a bit intrigued. You mentioned stop motion. So how does this kind of work, and how do you pull this together? What do you do with stop motion in your work?
2: Yeah, so basically, like, when I started, I didn't have many resources. I didn't really know what I was doing. You know, I didn't know how to make loops or anything, like, with digital animation programs. But I had studied art, conceptual art. And I used to chop up, like, old fashion magazines when I was at art school. Oh, my God, like, I just had millions of, like, you know, eyeballs and hands and, I don't know, random shit that I would just chop out of old fashion magazines that I collect from, like, my nan, or, like, hairdressers that wanted to chuck old magazines out. And, like, yeah, it started as collage art. And then I started, I did an animation elective at uni at art school, and I kind of learned how to put sequences of photographs together to create animation. So yeah, I would just kind of, you arrange, cut out pieces of mainly people, but like, you know, or like body parts, like, so yeah. And I would just kind of sometimes, I did this really cool one once where I like scrunched up this baby, so it was like looked like a piece of rubbish, but like because I'd taken photos before and scrunched it up, it like kind of gradually started to scrunch itself up, and it was like this scrunched up baby. So it was kind of like a bit disturbing, but it, yeah. You know, I'm very much like that. I will just be very creative and playful and experimental in my practice, and it's always about what looks good and what's interesting.
3: Thank you so much, JJ, and looking forward to seeing your artwork later.
2: Thank you. Lovely chatting with you.
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1: 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Thousands upon thousands of flying discs descending from the planet Mars.
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0: Well, let's

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Wardell Refrigerators, the cooler choice. The dieting revolution taking the world.

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1: National Radio News.
2: Good afternoon, I'm Melissa Delfs. The opposition says a landmark move to regulate Australia's AI uptake from within the Prime Minister's department through a new AI office would just create more bureaucracy. Anthony Albanese today announced plans to manage the nation's approach to the artificial intelligence revolution, declaring an end to the government's current case-by-case approach. But Liberal leader Angus Taylor says it's an attempt to increase the size of the Labor government.
3: What he's announced is an office in an office, inside his own office. He's going to have another office. And what is that office going to do? I mean, honestly, the answer to this is not more bureaucracy. The trouble with this Prime Minister and this government is the answer to every problem is always more bureaucracy.
2: Meantime, the Industry and Science Minister is set to work on the design of the new national AI standards. Speaking to the ABC, Tim Ayres says the government has been working on issues around artificial intelligence for some time.
4: We've been engaged in a discussion with the states about those data centre expectations, working with large tech firms who have signed memorandums of understanding. It is now time to move to make those standards mandatory and consistent across the country, so that data centre development, artificial intelligence more broadly, is adopted here on Australia's terms.
2: The Queensland Government has announced a significant reduction in the number of fire ants in southeast Queensland. With the details, Shannon Kirkwood.
5: The Christopher Fuller government says it spent $24 million on aerial suppression and has pledged further funding. The state government says more than 185,000 hectares of land has already been treated across the southeast, which it says has led to an 86% reduction in fire ant populations in some areas. The state government says while it's a significant milestone, further success can only be reached through cooperation across community, industry and government. If fire ants are left untreated, the potential losses to Australia's agricultural industry is estimated at $381 million annually.
2: Rain and storms are on the forecast for Western Australia tomorrow, while the East Coast is set to see showers. The Bureau of Meteorology's Alana Cherney has the details.
6: There are, however, a couple of weather systems on each side of the country bringing us some wet weather. To start with, we have this moist southeasterly flow combined with a trough near the New South Wales and Queensland border areas, bringing some enhanced shower activity to those regions. And out west, we have a cold front which will bring some rain and thunderstorms, some heavy falls possible about the southwest of Western Australia.
2: And overseas, the death toll from an explosive fire at a pub in Bangkok has now risen to 32 after two more people died from their injuries. It comes as Thai police investigate the possibility of negligence as a factor in the blaze, which has been one of the most deadly in recent years in Thailand. It tore through the pub in the north of the city close to midnight on Sunday, with witnesses describing an explosion, a horizontal burst of fire and smoke engulfing the single-storey venue. At least 30 people are still being treated in hospital in the city for their injuries. 15 of those are in intensive care units, while a total of 44 people have been discharged. And in sport now, a photographic exhibition in Sydney is marking 20 years since the first Women in League round. The Captains is on display at the Museum of Contemporary Art at Circular Quay. The photographs capture 12 NRLW players, one from each club, in a variety of poses alongside objects which connect to the game, which they cherished.
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And those